0: Chief Justice John Roberts. On Wall Street, the Dow by 136 points, the Nasdaq rose 393, the S&P 500 advanced 58. This is SRN News. As part of our special SRN News Faith and Freedom series, we've asked people in all walks of life what makes America so unique. Today, we hear from documentary filmmaker Stephen Briggs, originally from Great Britain, who is another one-time foreigner whose love for America is obvious.
1: There is a reason why the whole world wants a green card. There is a reason why people have been flocking in from South America into North America, and obviously a desire for migration. There is a jealousy amongst the nations for what this nation has become, and there is a need for what puts united in states, and the character that is required for a united states is that which has the Judeo-Christian worldview as its foundation.
0: Stephen Briggs, host of Israel Matters podcast and documentary filmmaker of America and the Israel Effect. This is SRN News. The United Kingdom is rolling out a new defense plan in response to increasing international tensions. We hear more on the story from international correspondent Charles de Ledesma, reporting from London.
2: Self-flying fighter jets, uncrewed submarines and drones will be at the centre of Britain's future military under a defence plan being announced that reflects a world of conflicts transformed by technology. The defence investment plan has been repeatedly delayed as military leaders and Treasury officials in Britain wrangle over the cost of equipping the country for an increasingly dangerous world. Like other NATO nations, the UK is under pressure to increase defence spending to counter a more aggressive Russia and a less reliable US. The government says the spending plan has been refocused in the past few weeks under new Defence Secretary Dan Jarvis. I'm Charles de Ledesma.
0: More details at srnnews.com. 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
5: Ours was a broken home, so Dad gave me and my brother to our grandparents. I had badly crossed eyes. Grandma accused me of bad things that I didn't do then, but I would do someday. I was 14 when she died, and I was passed from one aunt to another. A friend and I ran away to New York City, where I got a job and used the money for an operation to uncross my eyes. But by then I was drinking. I lived with a man for 3 years until he got tired of my drunkenness, took me to Kansas City, and abandoned me. There I became a prostitute to keep myself in liquor. Then Frank came along and he bought my drinks for the next 3 years. He hitchhiked to Chicago while I stayed behind having hallucinations. When I ended up in the psychiatric ward, Frank came and took me to Chicago with him. The next 27 years were a succession of blackouts and living death from jail to the psychiatric ward. I even survived the collapse of a house. When I had had enough of that misery, I asked a social worker to send me someplace where I couldn't go back on the streets. She sent me to Pacific Garden Mission, and there I heard the gospel. There I prayed to receive Christ as my Savior. The director of the women's division spent the whole night reading the Bible to me at my bedside. Jesus gave me peace and dignity and made me clean enough to spend eternity with Him. I'm Mary Howell. If the Son, therefore, shall make you free, you shall be free indeed.
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0: Some things in life stand out in bold contrast and are easily identified as right and as wrong.
1: Billy Graham.
0: We have no trouble discerning between drunkenness and sobriety, between greed and generosity, between purity and impurity. But in many critical areas of life, things which seem to be right are dead wrong.
1: In fact, culture celebrates and promotes a lot of things that aren't God's best for you.
0: God is a holy God. 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In matters which are eternal, put your trust in the only authority, God himself.
1: 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And it's from the Billy.

0: Yes, Lord. We give you glory, honor, and power. Thank you, Lord. Hallelujah, Lord. Oh, thank you, God.
1: My goodness. Hallelujah.

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3: Now, legalism has one great hold on the human mind. It appeals to human pride. That's its grip. That's why people enjoy it. That's why people can be passionately dedicated to a legalistic religion. I hope I'll offend nobody, but I've lived in the Middle East for years. I've lived amongst Muslims. I'm familiar in some outline with the religion of Islam. And I've said many times, it has never made one person happy in more than 13 centuries. Not one person has ever been made happy by Islam. It's a religion of misery, of iron, of slavery. Why then are Muslims so passionately dedicated to it? Because it appeals to their pride. They can quote you all the things they've done to earn God's approval. But that is not limited to Muslims. It's really a feature of nearly all religious people. We become proud of our good works. And we become like Cain, who offered to God the fruit of a ground which God had cursed. That's our old nature. Our old nature is under the curse of God. And whatever we give to God out of our fleshly nature is like the offering that Cain brought. It's an offering from something that God has declared cursed. And there is no way that it will ever be acceptable with God. Paul says many times, and I used to read that and think it's almost superfluous, but he said, we are saved by grace, not by works, lest anyone should boast. You find it's at least 3 or 4 times in the New Testament. I thought, you know, why say lest anyone should boast? And then it suddenly dawned on me, because that's what people do boast about. And that's why people like legalism, because it gives them something to boast about. Like the Pharisee, I fast twice in the week. I give tithes of all I possess. I don't commit adultery. But he was not justified. You see, if we think that we can offer to God something acceptable out of our old fallen nature, we are telling God, in effect, Jesus didn't need to die. Paul says, if righteousness can come through law, then Christ died to no effect. And when we say that to God, we incur his disfavor. Because anything we do to dishonor Jesus incurs the disfavor of God. It doesn't mean God will banish us from his presence, but it means that we cannot live in the favor of God while we are in any way undermining what Jesus accomplished on the cross. And that's what legalism does. It's very interesting. You find Paul wrote to a number of different churches, the Romans, the Corinthians, the Colossians, the Ephesians, and so on. If you study his letters, in almost every one of them, he began by thanking God for the people he was writing to. Even the Corinthians, when one man was living with his father's wife and there was drunkenness at the Lord's table, he still thanked God for the grace of God. But when he got to Galatians, he was so upset, he missed it out. His first sentence is, I marvel that you are so soon moved from the grace of God. They weren't committing adultery. They weren't getting drunk. What was their problem? Legalism. But you see, it was far more serious in Paul's eyes than those obvious sins of the flesh, which religious people are so quick to condemn, such as drunkenness or immorality, or things like that. Now, what are the consequences of witchcraft enticing God's people into legalism? And you see, it's exactly like Balaam. It entices God's people into an area where they're no longer under his blessing. You see, if you go on a little further in Galatians, Paul says those that are under the works of the law are under a curse. Not because a witch doctor cursed them, but because they've moved out of the area where God's blessing rests. What are the consequences? You find if you read the following verses. First of all, it puts Christians back under law. Second, it leaves no room for God's supernatural. Paul said, now, miracles, do they come by observing the law? Or do they come by the hearing of faith? Well, of course, the answer is by the hearing of faith. You see, what happens is when the church becomes legalistic under the influence of witchcraft, it loses the supernatural. That's why most churches don't have any demonstration of God's supernatural. The problem is legalism. Because God will not grant the supernatural to the efforts of the fleshly nature. They never qualify. The next step in degeneration is theologians begin to tell us that God has withdrawn the supernatural. It was only for the apostolic age. First of all, we sin by rejecting the supernatural, and then we compound our sin by explaining God has taken it away. That's a lie. It's a theological lie. It's a cover-up for our own failure. Thirdly, going back under the law brings a curse. Instead of being in the blessing of God, we find ourselves under the curse of God. Let's go to a little further down in Galatians chapter 3, beginning at verse 10. For as many as are of the works of the law, or law, the thee is put in by the translators, are under the curse. For it is written, cursed is everyone who does not continue in all things which are written in the book of the law to do them. You see, if you're going to be justified by the law, you have to keep the whole law all the time. You can't choose little bits of the law and say, we'll keep those and do others. The law is an entire single system. You either observe it all the time, or it is of no benefit for you in achieving righteousness with God. But that no one is justified by the law in the sight of God is evident, for the just shall live by faith. For the law is not of faith, but the man who does them shall live by them. Christ has redeemed us from the curse of the law, having become a curse for us, for it is written, cursed is everyone who hangs on a tree. You'll notice the word curse occurs three times in that verse. What's the cause of the curse? The law. How do we come under the curse? By going back from grace and from the supernatural, which always goes with grace, and by relying on our own efforts. Now you say, well, that's the law of Moses. True, Paul had that in mind, but there's a curse pronounced in the book of Jeremiah which concerns all of us. Jeremiah, the 17th chapter and the 5th verse. Cursed is the man who trusts in man and makes flesh his arm or his strength, whose heart departs from the Lord. You see, when we rely on our own fleshly ability, we have come under a curse. Cursed is the man who trusts in man. How many churches are filled with people who trust in men? I don't need to answer that question. But the Bible says the one who trusts in man is under a curse. Why? Because his heart departs from the Lord. Basically, I would say that's the history of the Christian church. God visits his people, they experience his grace, they experience his supernatural power, but very rarely does it last more than one generation. And then they turn away into self-effort, human rules, human systems. My own inexpert summation of church history is 19 centuries of trying to find a system so safe we didn't have to trust the Holy Spirit. Unfortunately, there is no such system. And the riskiest thing you can ever do in the long run is cease trusting the Holy Spirit. What is the basic error? This is very, very central. The basic error, why it's so serious, is rejecting the Holy Spirit. We are no longer relying on the Spirit of God. And when we reject the Holy Spirit, we create a vacuum which is filled by the spirit of witchcraft. You see, it's cause and effect. If you analyze these first 14 verses of Galatians chapter 3, they are totally logical. They are a logical projection leading up to the diagnosis. What is the end result? The end result is that flesh usurps rule over the Holy Spirit. And we have Ishmael ruling Isaac. See, I've said this sometimes. Religious leaders are afraid of anything they cannot themselves control. But anything that religious leaders can control does not have the power to do what's needed. So if we settle for what we can control, we're settling for something which God doesn't accept. Many, many people feel it's dangerous to rely on the Holy Spirit. In a certain sense, it is. You could be wrong. It's happened before. But I want to tell you, it's much more dangerous not to rely on the Holy Spirit. That's the way to disaster. And it insults the third person of the Godhead. He's very gracious, very patient, very gentle. But if we persistently say, thank you, but we don't need you, we've got ourselves in a problem. There are only two possible ways to achieve life righteousness. There are no others. It's either by law or by grace. And these are mutually exclusive. You cannot combine them. Very important. Romans 6:14 says this: sin shall not have dominion over you, for you are not under the law, but the Greek says under law, but under grace. The implications of that are startling. If you are under law, sin has dominion over you. If you want to be free from the dominion of sin, you cannot be under law, but you must be under grace. And then Romans 8:14 says, as many as are led by the Spirit of God, they are the sons of God. And Galatians 5:18 says, if you are led by the Spirit, you are not under the law. So to be a son of God, you have to be led by the Holy Spirit. But if you're led by the Holy Spirit, you are not under the law. They're incompatible. And Galatians 4:30, perhaps we should look at just for a moment. In the latter part of Galatians chapter 4, Paul uses an allegory of the two wives of Abraham, Hagar, the slave woman, the Egyptian, Sarah, the princess, the free woman. And he says, Hagar is a type of the covenant of the law which begets slaves. Sarah is a type of the new covenant which begets free sons. And notice, the birth of Isaac was supernatural. It was a physical impossibility. Grace is never limited to man's natural ability. And then, applying this, Paul says, what do we have to do in relationship to Hagar and Ishmael? If we are in the company of Sarah and Isaac, and this is the scripture, it's very powerful. Nevertheless, what does the scripture say? Cast out the bondwoman and her son, for the son of the bondwoman shall not be heir with the son of the free woman. In other words, Ishmael and Isaac can never share the same house. Once Isaac comes, Ishmael has to go. Law and grace will never be partners together. It's either law or grace, but you cannot combine the two. I have to tell you honestly, I believe that if you would accept that principle, it would change the lives of most of you here tonight. And it's a liberating principle. It's so liberating, it's frightening. Now, what's wrong with the law? Well, let me say this first of all. We are dealing with a basic problem of human nature, which goes back to the fall. The essence of the problem of man's fall was that he wanted to be independent of God. His motives were excellent. He wanted to be like God. Well, what more could you want than that? But the way he wanted to achieve it was in independence of God. So that in fallen man, the child of Adam, there is this bias that causes us to go astray, the desire to be independent of God. That's the root of all human problems. And until that root is dealt with, our problems do not cease. And Romans 8, verses 5 through 8 says, those who are in the flesh cannot please God. The carnal mind is enmity against God. See, it's not a question of it's being difficult to please God, it's impossible. The fleshly nature cannot do anything to please God. Now, the law, when we seek to achieve righteousness by it, releases the fleshly nature. That's why the problems come from legalistic people. Have you noticed in general, in the history of the church, in the history of Israel, it was the legalistic people who were God's biggest problem. It was the legalists who crucified Jesus and the apostles. It wasn't the harlots or the tax collectors. God's biggest problem, let me tell you that, is religious people. Let's look in Romans chapter 7 for a moment. Romans 7, verses 5 and 6. For when we were in the flesh, the passions of sins, which were aroused by the law, were at work in our members to bear fruit to death. I think I'll just read that word. Have you ever noticed that phrase? The passions of sins, which were aroused by the law. Why? Because when the law comes, I say, I'll do it. And I'm relying on my own carnal nature. And when I rely on my carnal nature, I release what's in the carnal nature. You want to know what's in the carnal nature? Well, I'll tell you. Galatians 5. It's not a pretty list. But this is what is released the moment we begin to rely on our own natural ability and righteousness. Now, the works of the flesh are evident, and the list differs slightly according to different texts, but that's not enough, which are adultery, fornication, uncleanness, licentiousness, idolatry, sorcery. Notice, witchcraft or sorcery is one of the works of the flesh. And then it comes hatred, contentions, jealousies, outbursts of wrath, selfish ambitions, dissensions, heresies, envy, murders, drunkenness, revelings, and the like. Of which I told you beforehand, just as I also told you in the past, that those who practice such things will not inherit the kingdom of God. There are really four categories of the works of the flesh. The first is sexual immorality. The second is the occult and false religion, idolatry and sorcery. The last one is licentious living, reveling, drunkenness, and so on. But the major category is every form of strife and division. And you see, that's why churches divide. The real issue is not doctrine or theology, it's the fleshly nature. The fleshly nature can't get on with itself, let alone with your brother or your sister. And the soonest Christians become carnal in their thinking and their attitudes, you can be sure the church is headed for division. And you basically could say the most legalistic Christians are the ones that divide the most often. Who can count the number of brethren in assemblies? Why have they split so often? Because of their intense legalism, which has released these ugly works of the flesh. They may stay away from drunkenness and immorality, but they certainly don't stay away from strife and bitterness and hatred. No, that's not an attack. It's just an evaluation. But I think you find, basically, the people who attach most importance to being right are the ones who divide most often. And let me leave this little thought with you. God gives grace to the humble, not to those who are right. Okay, now this obviously raises a question which I'm sure is in the minds of many of you, and I would like to just briefly touch on it. Is there no place for law or for rules or for system? Obviously there is. The anarchy is no blessing, lawlessness. So we have to determine from Scripture what is the place of rules or a system. And I'll just offer you certain simple thoughts, which are not by any means exhaustive. The first and the most important thing to recognize is we never achieve righteousness by keeping rules. All right? It's not our righteousness. Okay? And if I keep one set of rules and you keep another set of rules, my set of rules doesn't make me more righteous than your set of rules. You see that? Second, if we have been made righteous by faith, and if the rules are pleasing to the Holy Spirit, He will direct us to them and give us grace to keep them. For instance, take the speed limit. I think the speed limit, the Holy Spirit will always direct your attention to the speed limit and say, observe the speed limit. I believe basically we're required to observe almost all secular law. We are required to obey magistrates and rulers and governors. It's much easier to do that when you're a child of God than when you're not. It takes the grace of God to do that. But when it comes to the realm of religious law, we cannot simply go to a law and say, I'll do this. We have to say, Holy Spirit, do you want me to do this? Sometimes the Holy Spirit will ask us to keep unreasonable laws, just as a way of dealing with the ego. But the decision must always be made by the Holy Spirit. Do you understand? We must never take the initiative from the Holy Spirit and decide simply on the basis of a rule. If the rules are not pleasing to the Holy Spirit, He will probably steer us away from them. But, and I've said this really, but I'll say it again. We must never bypass the Holy Spirit and rely merely on rules. This is to short-circuit the Holy Spirit in our lives. It's never a question of the rules say I must do this. The question is always, Holy Spirit, what am I to do? If you leave out the Holy Spirit, you're making your own righteousness. I have sometimes used an example of two different ways of finding your way to a destination. One is a map, the other is a personal guide. The map is a little picture of the law. The personal guide is a picture of the Holy Spirit. God gives us the option that you can have the map, you can have the guide. Being what we are by nature, none of us will bypass the map. Every one of us says, I'll follow the map. And God doesn't object, He says, carry on. Well, we start out and it's a beautiful sunny day and the birds are singing. But after a few days journeying, it's the middle of the night, it's a rainstorm, we're on the verge of a precipice and we don't know whether we're facing north, south, east or west. And we say, help. We can't even see the map, it's too dark. And a gentle voice says, can I help you? Oh, Holy Spirit, I need you. You've come at just the right moment. Well, take my hand, and I'll lead you onto the right path. Well, then you get onto the right path and the sun comes out and you say, Holy Spirit, I've got this map here. Would you like the map? Holy Spirit says, thanks, I know the way. I don't need the map. But if you'll stay with me, I'll help you to understand the map in a way you never understand it without me. Well, if you're like some of us, and I'm not excluding myself, that's not enough. So after a little while, we're on the highway, the sun is shining, we can see where we are on the map, the Holy Spirit has pointed it out to us. And then we say, really, it was silly to get in such a panic there in the dark. I could have made my own way out if I just had a little more gumption. I think I can find the way with the map. And while you're talking to yourself like that, you don't even hear the Holy Spirit say, see you when you need me. And you're left on your own with the map. And it isn't long before you're in the middle of a swamp. Your feet are sinking into the mud. You're tired. You're thirsty. Holy Spirit, where are you? And that gentle voice says, here I am. Take my hand. I'll lead you. Just how many times do we have to make that mistake? It's marvelous that the Holy Spirit is so gracious. I'll tell you, the key to success in the Christian life is learning not to depend on yourself. You are not dependable. Cursed is the man who trusts in man. And that includes trusting in yourself. When you do that, you're under a curse. I think the most important lesson to learn in the Christian life is continuing moment by moment dependence on the Holy Spirit. Never make a decision without the Holy Spirit. The Lord spoke to me through a prophecy just recently. And he said, I was entering a new phase of my ministry and I was walking a way that I had never walked before. And he said, you're going to have to be extremely sensitive. Don't go one step ahead of me. Don't speak one syllable before me. And I realized that's the key to success. And it's not easy for me. By nature, I'm an independent person. I made my own way in life and was in many ways successful. One of my brothers said of me, I'm the most self-dependent person that he ever met. And I wouldn't deny that assessment to myself. The greatest, perhaps the most persistent problem in my Christian life has been not depending on myself. Let me suggest, when you get into a car, do you pray? Being in a car today is being in a very dangerous place. There's a high probability that you'll have an accident. Do you ask God's protection? Do you buckle your seatbelt? I think that's one of the rules the Holy Spirit would encourage us to obey, if you ask me. I've known several dear brothers in the Lord who had serious automobile accidents simply because they weren't wearing a seatbelt. I suppose in this country it's legally obligatory, isn't it? Well, it isn't in America. And thousands of people suffer injury and death every year simply because they don't buckle a seatbelt. I think the Holy Spirit would tell you, fasten your seatbelt. You know his little gentle nudges? You're going to say something? The Holy Spirit says, it isn't time to say that. One of my problems is I tend to say anything when it comes into my mind. But that's not always the right time to say it. You know what that takes? It takes patience. How many of you would pray for patience? Well, do, but remember, God has his ways of teaching us patience. The old King James word is long-suffering. And generally speaking, we learn long-suffering by suffering long. I do think I have learned not to get frustrated when things don't go the way I want. I think I've learned God has a reason for this delay. God has a reason why this person didn't keep the appointment. Holy Spirit, show me. Believe me, I know I haven't arrived, but I do want a good relationship with the Holy Spirit. I have no confidence in my flesh. I have come to that place where I know it will not produce anything that I would want to see produced. Let me close with what I consider to be a beautiful picture from Romans, illustrating what I believe should be the place of the Holy Spirit in our lives. Romans chapter 7 and verse 4. This is a rather complicated statement. It took me years to be quite sure that I knew what Paul meant, but I believe I do know. Therefore, my brethren, you also have become dead to the law. Did you absorb that? Dead to the law? You see, there's only one way out from under law. Once you're under it for life. There's only one way out. You know what that is? Death. The law has no more control over a dead person. He's passed out from under the jurisdiction of the law. There was only one way we could pass out from under law. That was through the death of Jesus. But he opened the way. So Paul says, therefore, my brethren, you also have become dead to the law through the body of Christ, that you may be married to another, even to him who was raised from the dead, that we should bear fruit to God. And then he goes on, for when we were in the flesh, the passions of sins which were aroused by the law, note that phrase, were at work in our members to bear fruit to death. But now we have been delivered from the law, notice that phrase, having died to what we were held by, so that we should serve in the newness of the Spirit and not in the oldness of the letter. See, Paul is talking in terms of a marriage union. And he says, by the law, we were married to our fleshly nature. Because it's our fleshly nature that says, I will keep the law. And the only way we could get out of that marriage without becoming adulteresses was by death. Paul says when a woman's husband dies, she's free to marry another. And then he says, through the death of Jesus, your flesh was put to death. Therefore, you no longer become an adulteress if you marry somebody else. And then he says, now we are free to be married through the Spirit to the resurrected Christ. See, those are the two alternatives. They're very vivid. Married by the law to the flesh, the only way out is death. If you take the way out through the death of your fleshly nature in Christ on the cross, then without becoming an adulteress, you're free to be married to another. To whom? To the resurrected Christ. How are you married to him? Not by the law, but through the Spirit. That's right. I think the greatest single ministry of the Spirit of God in our lives is to give us marriage union with the resurrected Christ. And whatever we're united to, we will bring forth the corresponding fruit. If we're married to the flesh, we have no options. We will bring forth the fruits of the works of the flesh. But if we're married to the resurrected Christ, we will bring forth the fruit of the Spirit. See, it is not a question of effort. It's a question of union. To whom are you united? If you're under the law, you're united to your carnal nature and its works you will produce, no matter how hard you try. But if you're dead to the law through the body of Christ, you are free to be married through the Spirit to another, to Jesus, the resurrected one. But the marriage with union with Jesus is through the Spirit. Let's look for a moment, and this is the closing scripture, 1 Corinthians 6. 1 Corinthians chapter 6, verses 16 and 17. This is a very remarkable passage. I was speaking to a group of Jewish believers in Israel about a month ago, and I said to them, the Bible is a Jewish book, and the Jewish people are very outspoken people. They tell it like it is. And I said, I'm actually somewhat amazed at the picture that Paul uses here to describe our union with Christ. He says in verse 16, do you not know that he who is joined to a harlot is one body with her? For the two, he says, shall become one flesh. Now, the next verse says, but he who is joined to the Lord is one spirit with him. You see the contrast, which is also a comparison, the sexual union with a prostitute, but it's contrasted and compared with the spiritual union with the Lord. So by the flesh we are tied to that, but through the Spirit we can be united to Christ. And ultimately the way we live will not be determined by our efforts. It'll be determined by the one we're married to. Jesus said, and then just another picture, he said, I am the vine, you are the branches. Vine branches don't bear grapes by trying. A vine branch could try for a millennium and never produce a grape. A vine branch bears fruit because it's united with the vine. The same life that's in the vine flows into the branch. That's the secret of the Christian life. It's not self-effort. It's not keeping rules. It's not following a system. It's union with Christ. But that union with Christ can only come when we are free from our union with the flesh. Now, I've said, and it's personal opinion, you are free to disagree with me, I think perhaps the main problem is the one that I have analyzed this evening. It's legalism, but it's more than that. It's a spiritual bondage to an evil force called witchcraft. And in my own experience, which I will not describe in detail, I realized that it was not enough just to change my mind. I had to ask God to release me from that force. And I went through a real experience of release from a spirit of bondage when I saw what my real condition was. What I believe we need to do in such a situation is repent. Repent of slighting the Holy Spirit, of insulting the Holy Spirit. I don't mean to say we've committed the unforgivable sin, but we have actually insulted the Holy Spirit. A very strange example comes to my mind from my days at Cambridge, where I was a student of philosophy. There was another student whose name was Smithers, and he was an anarchist by philosophy, by conviction. And he wore a dark, black, straggly beard, which was very unusual in those days. He was much of a marked man. Well, the tutor of King's College, who was a very dignified and important person, went to see Smithers to see if he needed a grant for further studies. Well, we knew that his anarchistic principles would make it difficult for him to be polite to the tutor. So when the interview was over, we asked him, how did you behave? And he said, I tried to act as if he wasn't there. Well, why do I say that? Because I think a lot of us have had that attitude to the Holy Spirit. We've tried to act as if he wasn't there. We've ignored his presence. And that's an insult. We have insulted the Spirit of grace. And many of us need to repent. And when we have repented, we need to ask God to release us from the spirit of bondage, which has held many of us captive. Now, I've held up the mirror, but it's up to you to make the decision. I would like you to do this. If you feel that what I have described tonight accurately represents your basic problem, a problem maybe that you've been struggling with for years, and you've tried your hardest and done your best, but it never really seemed to produce the results spoken of in the New Testament, tonight you would like to send us a distress signal to the Holy Spirit. Say, Holy Spirit, I'm stuck in this bog. I don't know which way to go. I can't get out. I'm sorry that I tried to do without you. Please forgive me, Holy Spirit. I yield myself afresh to you. I desire that spiritual union with Jesus. Will you grant that to me? Will you come to my help? Shall we just be quiet in an attitude of prayer for a moment? Now, if you want to send a cry for help to the Holy Spirit tonight, would you just pray in your own words to him? Would you say, Holy Spirit, I'm sorry. I've insulted you. I've done my best to ignore you. I've gone my own way. I've trusted in my own self. Forgive me. And deliver me tonight from that spirit of bondage, I pray. In Jesus' name. In Jesus' name. In Jesus' name. Now, Lord, I just pray for those many that the Spirit of God will come to them and that they'll know the liberty which comes where the Spirit of the Lord is, that you'll free them from legalism, from witchcraft, from all the pressures that have dominated and controlled and enslaved them, Lord. Let them be set free, I pray, tonight in the all-prevailing name of the Lord Jesus Christ, the Son. Amen.
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I care for you. I forgave your sins. My son paid for your sins on the cross. They run away from the loving God. They run away from the loving God.

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2: I grew up in the mountains of Western Colorado, striving to be the good girl. I followed the rules and thought I was a Christian because I went forward at an altar call as a child. But I didn't understand grace. I learned from my dad that hard work was required for everything, so I made vows constantly to try to be perfect, equating perfection with salvation. The oldest of four siblings, I worked for my room and board to get through high school and earned a college scholarship, but I never felt good enough. When I heard a radio pastor explain the gospel, I wondered, am I really saved? I didn't know where to go with my questions. I dropped out of college and found a secretarial job, then began dating a man named Wayne. He wanted to marry me, but I was reluctant. Eventually, he got saved, and we were married. Our first daughter was born a year later, and I became pregnant with our second child when the Korean War broke out. I attended church services regularly, still questioning my salvation, but my pride kept me from voicing doubts. Wayne felt called to ministry, but my doubt continued. At his first church, I saw people who had attended for years going forward, and I realized I had never truly repented of my sins. I'd only tried to cover them up with good works. In the book of Romans, it says that no matter how hard we try, we can't attain salvation on our own. It's a gift from God through Jesus Christ. I prayed, finally accepting His grace, and I felt such peace. Praise the Lord that it is never too late to turn to Jesus. I'm Melva Hart. If the Son, therefore, shall make you free, you shall be free indeed.
1: If you would like to be free from the weight of sin by accepting Jesus Christ as Lord and Savior, call 1-888-NEED-HIM right now. Free Indeed is a production of Pacific Garden Mission, 1458 South Canal Street, Chicago, Illinois, 60607. 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

0: The real you is going into eternity. Where will you spend eternity?
1: Billy Graham.
0: No matter what your sin, no matter how deep in sin you've been, God is in the forgiving business because of what Christ did on the cross.
1: What Christ did on the cross was die for your sins. Jesus, the Son of God, took the punishment for all the bad things you've ever done. And if you choose to believe that, and believe that Jesus rose from the dead 3 days later, your sins will be forgiven, and you'll go to heaven when you die.
0: Are you certain? Are you sure? These things I write unto you that believe on the name of the Son of God, that ye may know that ye have eternal life. You can know it. You don't have to guess it. You don't have to say, I think so, I hope so. You don't have to go home wrestling with your doubts. You can have it settled all tonight. Do you know Christ that way?
1: If you don't, but you'd like to learn more about him, check out findpeacewithgod.net, where the Billy Graham Evangelistic Association

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1: You know, Uncle Dan, this is my most favorite time of all, the time we get to share wonderful stories with you boys and girls, moms and dads, grandmas and grandpas, and, well, just everyone.
2: I know, and believe it or not, Aunt Carol, since our program is heard around the world, our hello extends not only to your Story Hour fans here in the United States, but to all the distant and even isolated places where we're heard. We're thrilled to have you all aboard for another exciting story.
1: Today's story is Chapter 2 in our series about Paul Revere.
2: Oh, that's right. Say, maybe we should recap what happened so far. What do you think, Aunt Carol?
1: Good idea, Uncle Dan. Last time we learned that although Paul Revere is probably best known for his midnight ride to warn colonists...
2: Which we haven't even talked about yet.
1: That's right, but don't worry, we will get to that eventually.
2: I can't wait.
1: Patience, patience, Uncle Dan.
2: Okay, I know you won't let me down.
1: Never. But we can't leave out some of the important and fascinating things that happened before Revere's famous ride. Events that were leading up to America's revolt against the domination of King George III of England and the laws which he and Parliament exacted on the colonies, events that were critical in forming this great nation.
2: Like the Boston Tea Party, right?
1: Exactly. And last time we learned that Paul Revere was a central figure in that revolt against England's tea tax. In fact, he was one of the Indians, well, one of the colonists dressed like Indians, who dumped English tea into Boston's harbor in protest.
2: So what happened next?
1: Well, Uncle Dan, you might remember that General Gage, the English commander of British forces here in America, happened to be back in England at the time of the Tea Party.
2: Yes, I do remember that. And I also seem to remember that Parliament passed a whole new set of laws in response to what the colonists had done.
1: Right, the Coercive Acts. And then the king ordered General Gage to return to the colonies to enforce the new laws. That's where our story begins today.
2: And what do you call this episode, Aunt Carol?
1: I call it Paul Revere and the Road to Revolution. General Gage's return to Boston was ceremoniously acknowledged, even by those who opposed English domination, at a public dinner held in Faneuil Hall. Everyone, including his critics, recognized that Gage was a man of integrity. But whatever warm feelings for him may have been fostered by his homecoming, they soon began to fade as he started to implement the coercive acts which had been voted by Parliament. As we join our story, Dr. Joseph Warren, a leading patriot, is in Revere's silversmith shop.
3: Well, Paul, I suppose you heard about Gage's proclamation. No town meetings without permission. It's his first thrust in enforcing the coercive acts.
4: Coercive acts, indeed. Our people are right to call them intolerable acts. But we are not lying down to be walked over by King George, Parliament, or the General.
3: My thoughts exactly. And we're not alone. You heard what happened in Salem.
4: Oh, yes. Gage's troops show up at a town meeting, but the townsfolk just bar the doors and go on with business.
3: That's the spirit. And now we have announced a town meeting tonight, right here in Boston.
4: Yes. It will be interesting to see how General Gage reacts to that one.
3: Very interesting.
5: I have called you selectmen, leaders of Boston, to appear here before me this afternoon regarding an urgent matter.
6: Yes, sir, General Gage.
5: It has come to my attention that a town meeting has been called for this evening. And you know the new regulation. No new town meetings without expressed permission.
6: Oh, but sir, we have called no meeting.
4: That's correct, sir. We have only reconvened...
6: Precisely. At a former meeting, we had merely adjourned ourselves.
4: And the meeting tonight is but a continuation. So, you see, there is no violation, sir. The edict was only against new meetings, future meetings, and therefore...
5: Former meeting, you say? You are reconvening a former meeting?
6: Yes, a meeting already in progress, but only suspended for a time.
4: Surely King George does not intend to disrupt town meetings called before the coercive acts were even, enacted.
5: Get out of here, all of you. I've had quite enough for one day. But mark my words, there will be consequences. I promise you, consequences.
7: Why so quiet tonight, my dear? Is there some trouble? some disturbance between my countrymen and my husband? Do they not respect the commander of the king's forces in America?
8: I tell you, Margaret, there is no telling what they will do. First, they welcome me back with warmth, well, at least with polite respect, and throw a grand dinner in my honor, and now this.
7: This what, dearest?
8: Town meetings! They are banned, everyone knows that, banned, unless I give my permission.
7: And?
8: And? Oh, never mind. You, I suppose, support this nonsense. If I did not love you so dearly, I... Well, my troubles are not yours, dearest. I apologize. But if they think they can circumvent the will of the king so easily, just wait until I nominate royal judges to the bench, according to Parliament's edicts.
7: Paul, dear? Is that you?
9: Yes, Rachel, I'm home.
7: I'm so glad. I was worried.
9: No need to worry, my dear. The trial has been postponed.
7: Postponed?
9: Indefinitely postponed. It seems that I and my fellow jury mates were reluctant to serve. And when General Gage's newly appointed loyalist judge noted our, attitude, he himself was reluctant to serve.
7: He refused to sit on the bench for the trial?
9: He, shall we say, chose not to continue, as have others of the new judges when faced with unwilling juries.
7: I see. And I suppose that you, my dear, had no part in the jury's revolt?
9: Why, my dear, I'm amazed that you would think that... I wonder who that can be.
10: Revere!
9: Sam! Sam Adams, come in!
10: You were brilliant, brilliant. To resist effectively, we must gain the advantage.
9: I only stated our position.
7: I can imagine.
9: No. The credit goes almost entirely to the other members of the jury. They simply refused to serve.
10: Ah, Revere, such an innocent. I wonder what the famous general would think if he knew how involved you really are. Not only do you help put committees and congresses together, not only do you communicate news between them, but you are key to the little episode in Boston Harbor. Then you ride to New York and Philadelphia to deliver the town meeting's justification for the tea party. And now this. I doubt if there is a man more involved in our efforts than a certain silversmith I know.
9: Well, I might be able to name a few, but my lips are sealed.
10: Yes, you're right. Our planning must be in secret, but our public actions must be fearless and bold.
9: Well said, Sam. Oh. Which reminds me, don't forget the meeting tonight at the Green Dragon.
10: Ah.
9: John Hancock, Doc Warren, you, me, and, oh, yes, Dr. Ben Church, and a few others.
10: Ah, the inner circle, eh? Don't worry, I'll be there.
8: Dr. Benjamin Church, thank you for coming.
11: I am here, General Cage, at your bidding.
8: You look well, Dr. Church.
11: Thank you, General. Might I ask for what reason you have summoned me?
8: I asked you to come because I recognize in you qualities of a leader.
11: Thank you, sir.
8: Yes, a leader. And since I have become aware of your talents, I can only assume that your fellow Bostonians have noticed your abilities as well.
11: Well, I...
8: And I know that such a person as you are, a man of persuasion, of position, of reputation, would not hesitate to come to the aid and assistance of brave and daring men.
11: I try my best, sir.
8: I'm sure you do. I also believe you possess quite a keen mind for business.
11: Well, I am a doctor, sir, and...
8: Yes, but I'm sure that even a doctor must find ways to make ends meet, if you know what I mean. Am I correct?
11: That's true, of course.
8: I thought as much. And so I am prepared to assist you in that regard.
11: Assist me?
8: With money.
11: Money? But why? How?
8: Ah, yes, how? That is the question. Let's just say that I believe you may be privy to information that I would find interesting.
11: Interesting? You want me to spy?
8: Ah, my dear fellow, such a common word, spy. I only ask that you help me. Help me to keep the peace. I think you know me well enough to know that I am a man of my word, that I wish only the best for the colonies, that I believe strictly in the rule of law and order.
11: Well, yes, even your enemies say you are an honorable man.
8: See there? I truly have no quarrel with the idea of just rights, only the way in which the Bostonians approach the subject. You can't have every man interpreting the law to suit his own purposes.
11: You have no quarrel, then, with the concept of liberty, freedom.
8: There needs to be adherence to the rule of law under strict authority, Dr. Church. But I do believe in the common rights of mankind.
11: I see.
8: You would be available, then, to assist me?
11: I would have to think about it. If
8: I were to make it worth your while?
11: Well, that's not what I was going to... General Gage, you are a persuasive man.
8: Ah, I think, Dr. Church, you and I will become very good business partners.
1: General Gage, who in his military career had been engaged in too many horrific battles, wished to avoid conflict with the colonists. He was encouraged by his notion that they were not well organized, lacked a central leader, and were ignorant of the strategies of war. Also, in case an open insurrection should somehow occur, he knew the colonists had no way to resupply their arms, since gunpowder had to be imported from abroad. However, he received a message from Loyalist William Brattle, which alerted him that munitions were being removed from the provincial powder house by local citizens. So General Gage decided to prevent further trouble before it began.
12: Lieutenant Colonel George Madison reporting, General Gage.
8: Yes, Madison, I have summoned you because you are one of the most able and trustworthy officers.
12: Thank you, sir.
8: I have a mission of utmost importance for you to carry out. I have received word that certain colonists have quietly and systematically removed British supplies from the provincial powder house, which is but 6 miles northwest of here. Your assignment is to conduct a raid on the powder house, remove the supplies that still remain, and secure them here, so they will not fall into the wrong hands.
12: Yes, sir.
8: 260 hand-picked men await your leadership, Madison. You will conduct this operation secretly under the cover of darkness. The Navy will be waiting with a flotilla of longboats at Long Wharf. Row across Boston Harbor and up the Mystic River to an advantageous point. Once you are ashore, you are to obtain the keys for the powder house from Colonel David Phipps, the sheriff of Middlesex County.
12: Yes, sir.
8: And then you are to proceed to the powder house on Quarry Hill. Remove barrels of gunpowder.

0: Yes.
1: You are Colonel David Phipps.
0: I am, and you are?
1: Lieutenant Colonel George Madison.
0: What are you doing on my doorstep at this hour? The light of dawn is not yet to be seen.
1: Your keys, Sheriff Phipps. Your keys to the powder house, please.
0: Keys? Have you been sent by General Gage?
1: Indeed I have, and your immediate cooperation is required.
0: Well, all right then. Just wait here. Here they are.
1: Go back to bed. You have seen no one this early morning. I have not been here. Am I understood?
0: Quite well.
1: Good. Men, let's move out, but quietly. It's early, but a few may be stirring already. Company halt. Well, well, there it is. The powder house. Soldier?
2: Yes, sir. You called, sir?
1: Take two others and slip around to the back. Let's make sure it's not being guarded.
2: Yes, sir.
1: Well?
2: It's all clear, sir.
1: Very well. Forward, men. Quietly now.
2: The door is around this way, sir.
1: Yes, yes. I can just make it out. All right. Now to unlock it. As soon as I can find the key. It's so dark. Ah, there it is.
2: I can't see anything inside, sir. Shall I light a lantern?
1: No, definitely not. The whole building could blow with all this gunpowder. We'll just wait until it's a little lighter. And then we'll work quickly. We must be done before the countryside awakens and discovers our mission.
3: Well done, Madison. Well done.
4: Thank you, General Cage.

0: Of course, none of this was accurate. Only the powder from the Massachusetts Provincial Powder House had been taken, and Boston was not under attack. But the incident became known as the New England Powder Alarm. William Brattle and other Tories were run out of their homes by angry colonists, and in the panic that spread, many members of New England's militia were on the march to Boston before they received word to turn back. General Gage was surprised and alarmed by the reaction of the citizens of New England, and he immediately began to take precautions, which, to say the least, were not well received.
1: I suppose you've heard. Boston is being fortified by British regulars at General Gage's order.
2: Oh, I've heard. Not only that, he's now ordered us to surrender our weapons.
3: And not just our weapons. The merchants are now being forced to sell their gunpowder to the king's agents.
1: A big mistake by my way of thinking.
2: Well said, my friend. A very big mistake.
0: We'll get back to our story in just a moment, but first, Uncle Dan, let's see if you can guess the answer to a riddle sent in by one of our listeners.
4: Okay, I'm game.
0: Here it is. Why do bees hum?
4: Well, I know the humming sound they make is from their wings displacing air so quickly, but I'm sure that's not the answer.
0: No, you're right. It's not.
4: Could it be that bees hum because they're happy?
0: No, and time's running out.
4: Okay, I give up. Why do bees hum?
0: Bees hum because they don't know the words, Uncle Dan.
4: Because they don't know the words? Oh, that's a good one.
0: Boys and girls, if you like jokes and riddles as much as we do, you'll enjoy the Funny Bones page of Clubhouse magazine.
4: If you've never seen Clubhouse, just go to our website and click on Clubhouse.
0: Our web address is yourstoryhour.org. 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
4: By the way, we love your jokes and riddles, so please keep them coming.
0: But now let's get back to our story. Paul Revere and the Road to Revolution. All over New England, colonists began to resist England's control over their lives. Citizens in Worcester, Massachusetts, for example, met in town hall meetings.
5: And I propose, fellow citizens, that we organize our militia into special companies. Companies that are ready at a moment's notice to muster.
6: Minutemen! Minutemen to rally to the cause! Yeah!
0: In an act of defiance, the Massachusetts legislature met against General Gage's orders and created action committees. Of course, Paul Revere and his friends were on the move as well.
7: And so, to sum up, my fellow citizens, fellow craftsmen and businessmen, we are agreed, then, that this committee will concern itself with watching the movements of the British soldiers. We vow never again to be taken by surprise by General Gage's soldiers. And we agree to keep our counsel in these matters. No word of our plans will leave this room. We so swear upon this holy Bible.
8: You say, Dr. Church, that you've just come from the meeting?
9: Yes, General Gage. I came straight away.
8: And the members of the meeting have vowed to track the movement of my troops?
9: Exactly.
8: What else can you tell me?
9: Well, General, fortunately, I am one of the designated few to whom these men are to report.
8: Excellent. Excellent. And I shall order my men to keep watch for these spies. We will watch them, even as they are watching us.
0: Since General Gage felt he could keep his finger on the pulse of Patriot activities through his spy, Dr. Church, he did not bother or disband Paul Revere's committee. However, he quickly decided that further action was needed to secure the supplies of British munitions stored in various New England strongholds. Soon, reports reached Revere's ears that General Gage planned a raid on the Portsmouth, New Hampshire stockpile at Fort William and Mary. And although only days before Rachel Revere had delivered the first child of their marriage, a baby boy they named Joshua, Paul knew he must leave to warn fellow Whig patriots in Portsmouth.
10: Shh, shh. That's a good baby. Do be careful, dearest. The weather is dreadful.
11: I know. The ruts and slush are frozen solid on the road. But I must be off, and quickly. Children, you know what to do. Help Mother as much as you can with the baby.

0: I'll be back as soon as possible.
1: Take care, Papa. Please take care.
2: Bye, Papa. Bye.
3: Bye. Bye, Papa.
4: Be careful, Papa.
5: After an all-day, weather-whipped and bone-chilling journey of 60 miles, Paul Revere arrived in Portsmouth and that evening addressed the Portsmouth Committee of Correspondence.
6: Gentlemen, two regiments of British regulars, General Gage's men, are on their way to seize the powder at Fort William and Mary. And without that gunpowder, we cannot defend ourselves. The reason? King George has ordered that no gunpowder be sent here to the colonies. Therefore, it will be impossible to lay our hands on additional supplies. We must stop the regulars from carrying out Gage's orders. We must secure that gunpowder.
5: The men of Portsmouth's committee rose to the challenge. The next morning, a rallying fife and drum could be heard in the streets. And by afternoon, 400 men prepared to storm the fort. Having learned of Paul Revere's arrival, New Hampshire's royal governor, John Wentworth, warned the six-man garrison protecting the fort and sent a rider back across the frozen road to report to General Gage. As the few brave defenders saw the attack drawing near, they called out a warning.
7: This is Captain Cochrane. I have hoisted the king's colors over this fort, and I say enter at the peril of your lives.
8: And I say we shall do exactly that. Forward, men!
7: Fire the cannon!
8: Captain Cochrane, surrender your weapon.
7: I have no choice but to comply.
8: Oh, never mind. There are only six of you. Keep your sword, but keep it sheathed.
7: Thank you.
9: Three cheers for Captain Cochrane, our brave leader.
10: Hip, hip, hurrah! Hip, hip, hurrah! Hip, hip, hurrah!
8: Yes, well, you did fight bravely, all six of you. Men, pull down the colors of the king.
7: Why, you can't.
11: Watch out, sir!
8: Draw your sword on me, will you? There, let's see you cause more trouble now that you're securely fastened to the wall by your own sword thrust through the coat of your uniform.
7: Long live the king!
8: And now that one of your comrades has been struck to the floor by my men, what arrogance to think that the six of you could prevail against 400 men!
5: The scuffle between New Hampshire's hastily assembled militia and the small but valiant defending British garrison was, in a sense, the first battle of the Revolutionary War. Later, after being delayed by bad weather, the forces sent by General Gage finally arrived. They discovered that the colonists had removed more than 100 barrels of gunpowder from the fort and hidden it away. By the time General Gage learned of it, Paul Revere had returned home. But the general fully understood just who he had to thank for his failed mission.
12: It's that Paul Revere again. That man is everywhere.
13: Yes, sir. I understand, sir.
12: Send for Lieutenant Colonel Alexander Leslie. He's a capable man. I can trust him to keep his head. This is not the end. We must preserve the honor and the control of the crown.
13: Yes, sir.
12: Yes, what is it?
13: Well, if I may inquire, sir... Why don't you just arrest Paul Revere? Put him in irons?
12: How sorely I'm tempted to do just that, but we must behave responsibly, with honor, with respect to liberty and the law. But that man is impossible.
5: All over New England, colonists followed the example set in Portsmouth and raided the powder houses. Inevitably, another confrontation occurred. A couple of months later, on a Sunday afternoon, British regulars began to march towards Salem, Massachusetts, to secure their munitions. Major John Pedrick, a citizen of Marblehead, a town on the road to Salem, saw them pass and determined to ride ahead to sound the alarm.
14: Colonel Mason! Colonel!
15: Yes, what
11: is it? Why, Major Pedrick.
14: Colonel Mason, I've just come...
11: Come in, Major. Catch your breath.
14: There's no time, sir. The regulars are even now past Marblehead and are at Maloon's Mills.
11: What?
14: Yes, they are on the march. They're coming.
11: I warned the town. Most of them were at afternoon church services.
15: And these three men, Shadrach, Meshach, and Abednego, were willing to face death in the fiery furnace rather than...
16: The regulars are coming after the guns and are now near Balloon's Mill!
17: Let's go!
18: Hurry, everyone! Warm the churches!
16: To arms!
5: Citizens of all denominations rallied to the call and feverishly worked together to hide the weapons and gunpowder from the approaching soldiers. They ripped planking from one bridge to delay the advance of General Gage's troops and raised a drawbridge in another place. Bloodshed was finally averted because of a compromise proposed by a local minister. But as the regulars were withdrawing from Salem, Sarah Tarrant, who lived by the road of their retreat, threw open her window and shouted,
19: All you soldiers go home and tell your master who sent you that he sent you on a fool's errand. Do you think we were born in the woods to be frightened by owls?
20: Soldier! Lower your weapon. Do not fire upon that woman.
19: Ha! Go ahead and fire if you have the courage, but I doubt it.
5: Clearly, the footsteps of the British soldiers and those of the colonial patriots were marching closer and closer towards war. Just what would ignite it, no one knew for sure, but its approach was felt by everyone. Those loyal to the king and General Gage, and those loyal to the concept of self-determination.
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5: There are other interesting things to see on the website as well.
21: Right. 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
5: And be sure to join us again for the next exciting story about Paul Revere.
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5: This is Aunt Carol.
21: And Uncle Dan saying,
5: Goodbye, everyone.

0: Do you ever feel afraid? Even David, who was a brave warrior and a mighty king, felt afraid sometimes. You know what he did? Well, listen to what he wrote in the book of Psalms. Then you'll know what to do next time you feel afraid.
1: From Psalm 56, verses 3 and 4. When I am afraid, I will trust in you. In God, whose word I praise, in God I trust.

0: The wise men from the east, looking for the newborn Messiah, were disappointed at the indifference of the Jewish leaders in Jerusalem. At Bethlehem, they found the babe in lowly surroundings. No royal guards were near to protect the infant king. None of the world's honored were in attendance. His parents, poor, self-educated peasants, were his only guardians. Even so, when the wise men saw the child, they recognized the presence of divinity and fell down and worshipped him. They gave their hearts to him as their savior, and then poured out their gifts of gold and frankincense and myrrh.
1: We found him, of lowly estate here, but honored in heaven. Our long search is ended, our mission accomplished. Let us now return to our own land.
2: And don't forget that we must go back by way of Jerusalem and inform King Herod where Christ the Savior is.
1: We'll get a night's sleep and start early in the morning. Agreed?
3: Captain!
4: Any word yet from those men from the east who went to Bethlehem to look for an infant king?
5: No, Your Majesty. Not a word or a sign of them.
4: Let me know the instant you hear anything.
3: Captain! Captain!
5: Yes, Your Majesty.
4: Why haven't you let me know about those men from the east?
5: There was nothing to report, Your Majesty.
4: But it's been days and days, and certainly they... Captain, get a court scribe immediately.
5: Yes, Your Majesty.
6: Long live the king. Long.
4: You were present when those men from the east were here, weren't you?
6: Yes, Your Majesty.
4: And when I talked to the priests and rulers, you were present then, weren't you?
6: I was, Your Majesty.
4: Those men from the east have not been here yet.
6: I know, Your Majesty.
4: What do you know about this whole affair? Or think?
6: Your Majesty, I am of the opinion that all of them have been rather untruthful about it.
4: I thought so. Those priests avoided answering questions regarding the newborn king. They knew more than they admitted. And those men from the east, too, they've gone home by another way. I'm sure of it.
6: So am I, Your Majesty.
4: But how did they know I was suspicious in the first place? I was very careful to let no one know how I felt about a new king born in Israel.
6: There can have been but one way, Your Majesty. They were warned.
4: Warned? By whom?
6: I can only guess at the answer to that, Your Majesty. But I think my guess would be fairly accurate.
4: Is there a traitor in my court?
6: I doubt it, Your Majesty.
4: Then who did warn them?
6: Their God, Your Majesty.
4: Their God?
6: Israelite history records many, many instances where their God has actually helped and rescued them. Under Moses, their God led Israel's escape from Pharaoh of Egypt. Their God parted the waters of the Red Sea so that they could cross on dry land and elude Pharaoh's pursuing soldiers. At the foot of Mount Sinai, their God...
4: That's enough, that's enough. I'll take your word for it. Just tell me one thing. How could their God know what I was intending to do? And how could he, or any god for that matter, warn them?
6: In the past, Your Majesty, their god has done it in many ways. By dreams, visions, angels, miracles...
4: Well, I'm not going to let them get away with it, god or no god. I tried to be crafty. That failed, all right? Now I'll use force.
6: Force succeeds where all else fails,
4: First,
6: Your Majesty.
4: First, send a swift runner to Bethlehem and find out what became of those men from the east. It's only a few miles, so he should be back here yet today.
6: Yes, Your Majesty. Long live the king. Long
4: What about that runner?
6: He's back, Your Majesty. Those men from the east left Bethlehem secretly by another route.
4: Just as I thought. Summon the captain of my guards at once.
3: Captain, take a regiment of your men and go to Bethlehem immediately. You will kill every male child up to the age of two. None are to escape, or you will lose your life. Understand?
5: Indeed I do, Your Majesty.
4: There'll be no babe in Bethlehem that'll grow up to be king on my throne.
0: So Soon the quiet town of Bethlehem was weeping and wailing at the cruel spectacle of every male child under 2 years of age being put to death by Herod's soldiers. In the desert wastes to the south, a quiet scene was taking place.
7: Is Jesus still asleep, Mary?
8: Yes.
7: Perhaps we'd better wait a little before continuing our journey.
8: Why must we travel by night?
7: For greater security, my dear. The angel said that Herod would seek to kill little Jesus.
8: I marvel at the indifference, the cruelty, and the apathy of mankind to Jesus, the Son of God. They are actually rejecting him, not receiving him at all. I wonder what lies ahead for my wonderful, sweet Jesus. How long are we to remain in Egypt?
7: Until the angel bids us to return to Judea. Thanks to the wise men's gifts of gold and precious ointments that can be sold, we have enough wealth for quite a lengthy stay in Egypt, if necessary.
8: Little Jesus is the Son of God, yet he has no home. I cannot understand this. Yet, I know God has some reason for it.
7: It's completely dark now, Mary. We'd better be on our way again.
0: After a period of time, an angel appeared to Joseph in Egypt.
9: Arise, Joseph, and take the young child and his mother and go back to the land of Israel. For Herod is dead, he who sought the young child's life.
0: And Joseph arose and took the young child and his mother and started home to the land of Israel.

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1: June 30th. As we look into the Old Testament today, we'll be reading from the book of 2 Kings, chapter 17, verse 1, and going through chapter 18, verse 12. And here in this chapter, we'll see that God's long-suffering ran out, and he called for Assyria to carry Israel away. What God did to Israel, he can do to groups and individuals today. They feared the Lord, but manufactured their own religion. God rejected the religion of the Samaritans. He will not share his throne with any other gods. And with that, let's begin our reading today in the Old Testament. June 30th, 2 Kings chapter 17, verse 1 through chapter 18, verse 12. Hoshea, son of Elah, began to rule over Israel in the 12th year of King Ahaz's reign in Judah. He reigned in Samaria 9 years. He did what was evil in the Lord's sight, but not as much as the kings of Israel who ruled before him. King Shalmaneser of Assyria attacked and defeated King Hoshea, so Israel was forced to pay heavy annual tribute to Assyria. Then Hoshea conspired against the king of Assyria by asking King So of Egypt to help him shake free of Assyria's power and by refusing to pay the annual tribute to Assyria. When the king of Assyria discovered this treachery, he arrested him and put him in prison for his rebellion. Then the king of Assyria invaded the entire land, and for 3 years he besieged Samaria. Finally, in the 9th year of King Hoshea's reign, Samaria fell, and the people of Israel were exiled to Assyria. They were settled in colonies in Halah, along the banks of the Habor River in Gozan, and among the cities of the Medes. This disaster came upon the nation of Israel because the people worshipped other gods, sinning against the Lord their God, who had brought them safely out of their slavery in Egypt. They had imitated the practices of the pagan nations the Lord had driven from the land before them, as well as the practices the kings of Israel had introduced. The people of Israel had also secretly done many things that were not pleasing to the Lord their God. They built pagan shrines for themselves in all their towns, from the smallest outpost to the largest walled city. They set up sacred pillars and Asherah poles at the top of every hill and under every green tree. They burned incense at the shrines, just like the nations the Lord had driven from the land ahead of them. So the people of Israel had done many evil things, arousing the Lord's anger. Yes, they worshipped idols, despite the Lord's specific and repeated warnings. Again and again, the Lord had sent his prophets and seers to warn both Israel and Judah. Turn from all your evil ways. Obey my commands and laws, which are contained in the whole law that I commanded your ancestors, and which I gave you through my servants the prophets. But the Israelites would not listen. They were as stubborn as their ancestors and refused to believe in the Lord their God. They rejected his laws and the covenant he had made with their ancestors. And they despised all his warnings. They worshipped worthless idols and became worthless themselves. They followed the example of the nations around them, disobeying the Lord's command not to imitate them. They defied all the commands of the Lord their God and made 2 calves from metal. They set up an Asherah pole and worshipped Baal and all the forces of heaven. They even sacrificed their own sons and daughters in the fire. They consulted fortune tellers and used sorcery and sold themselves to evil, arousing the Lord's anger. And because the Lord was angry, he swept them from his presence. Only the tribe of Judah remained in the land. But even the people of Judah refused to obey the commands of the Lord their God. They walked down the same evil paths that Israel had established. So the Lord rejected all the descendants of Israel. He punished them by handing them over to their attackers until they were destroyed. For when the Lord tore Israel away from the kingdom of David, they chose Jeroboam, son of Nebat, as their king. Then Jeroboam drew Israel away from following the Lord and made them commit a great sin.
2: And the people of Israel persisted in all the evil ways of Jeroboam. They did not turn from these sins of idolatry until the Lord finally swept them away, just as all his prophets had warned would happen. So Israel was carried off to the land of Assyria, where they remain to this day. And the king of Assyria transported groups of people from Babylon, Cuthah, Ava, Hamath, and Sepharvaim, and resettled them in the towns of Samaria, replacing the people of Israel. So the Assyrians took over Samaria and the other towns of Israel. But since these foreign settlers did not worship the Lord when they first arrived, the Lord sent lions among them to kill some of them. So a message was sent to the king of Assyria. The people whom you have resettled in the towns of Israel do not know how to worship the God of the land. He has sent lions among them to destroy them, because they have not worshipped him correctly. The king of Assyria then commanded, "Send one of the exiled priests from Samaria back to Israel. Let him teach the new residents the religious customs of the God of the land." So one of the priests who had been exiled from Samaria returned to Bethel and taught the new residents how to worship the Lord. But these various groups of foreigners also continued to worship their own gods. In town after town where they lived, they placed their idols at the pagan shrines that the people of Israel had built. Those from Babylon worshipped idols of their god Sukkoth-Benoth. Those from Cuthah worshipped their god Nergal. And those from Hamath worshipped Ashima. The Avites worshipped their gods Nibhaz and Tartak. And the people from Sepharvaim even burned their own children as sacrifices to Adrammelech and Anamelech. These new residents worshipped the Lord, but they appointed from among themselves priests to offer sacrifices at the pagan shrines. And though they worshipped the Lord, they continued to follow the religious customs of the nations from which they came. And this is still going on among them today. They follow their former practices instead of truly worshiping the Lord and obeying the laws, regulations, instructions, and commands he gave the descendants of Jacob, whose name he changed to Israel. For the Lord had made a covenant with the descendants of Jacob and commanded them, "Do not worship any other gods, or bow before them, or serve them, or offer sacrifices to them. Worship only the Lord, who brought you out of Egypt with such mighty miracles and power. You must worship him and bow before him. Offer sacrifices to him alone. Be careful to obey all the laws, regulations, instructions, and commands that he wrote for you. You must not worship any other gods. Do not forget the covenant I made with you, and do not worship other gods. You must worship only the Lord your God. He is the one who will rescue you from all your enemies." But the people would not listen and continued to follow their old ways. So while these new residents worshipped the Lord, they also worshipped their idols. And to this day, their descendants do the same. Hezekiah, son of Ahaz, began to rule over Judah in the third year of King Hoshea's reign in Israel. He was 25 years old when he became king, and he reigned in Jerusalem 29 years. His mother was Abijah, the daughter of Zechariah. He did what was pleasing in the Lord's sight, just as his ancestor David had done. He removed the pagan shrines, smashed the sacred pillars, and knocked down the Asherah poles. He broke up the bronze serpent that Moses had made, because the people of Israel had begun to worship it by burning incense to it. The bronze serpent was called Nehushtan. Hezekiah trusted in the Lord, the God of Israel. There was never another king like him in the land of Judah, either before or after his time. He remained faithful to the Lord in everything, and he carefully obeyed all the commands the Lord had given Moses. So the Lord was with him, and Hezekiah was successful in everything he did. He revolted against the king of Assyria and refused to pay him tribute. He also conquered the Philistines as far distant as Gaza and its territory, from their smallest outpost to their largest walled city. During the fourth year of Hezekiah's reign, which was the seventh year of King Hoshea's reign in Israel, King Shalmaneser of Assyria attacked Israel, and began a siege on the city of Samaria. 3 years later, during the sixth year of King Hezekiah's reign and the ninth year of King Hoshea's reign in Israel, Samaria fell. At that time, the king of Assyria deported the Israelites to Assyria and put them in colonies in Hala along the banks of the Habor River in Gozan and among the cities of the Medes. For they had refused to listen to the Lord their God. Instead, they had violated his covenant, all the laws the Lord had given through his servant Moses. June 30th. Our New Testament reading for today comes from the book of Acts chapter 20, verses 1 through 38. And here's what's going on there. The uproars usually cease, so be patient. But be sure to get ready for the next battle. Stay in the Word. Stay on your knees. God's servants need to get away from people and have time alone to think, meditate, and pray. Paul knew he was facing danger in Jerusalem, and he wanted to be prepared spiritually. If you want to catch the heart of Paul, consider his statements. Serving the Lord, I kept back nothing, that I may finish my race with joy. And he says it's more blessed to give than to receive. And with that, let's begin our reading today in the New Testament. June 30th, Acts chapter 20, verses 1 through 38. When it was all over, Paul sent for the believers and encouraged them. Then he said goodbye and left for Macedonia. Along the way, he encouraged the believers in all the towns he passed through. Then he traveled down to Greece, where he stayed for 3 months. He was preparing to sail back to Syria when he discovered a plot by some Jews against his life, so he decided to return through Macedonia. Several men were traveling with him. They were Sopater of Berea, the son of Pherus, Aristarchus and Secundus from Thessalonica, Gaius from Derbe, Timothy, Tychicus, and Trophimus, who were from the province of Asia. They went ahead and waited for us at Troas. As soon as the Passover season ended, we boarded a ship at Philippi in Macedonia, and 5 days later arrived in Troas, where we stayed a week. On the first day of the week, we gathered to observe the Lord's Supper. Paul was preaching, and since he was leaving the next day, he talked until midnight. The upstairs room where we met was lighted with many flickering lamps. As Paul spoke on and on, a young man named Eutychus, sitting on the windowsill, became very drowsy. Finally, he sank into a deep sleep and fell 3 stories to his death below. Paul went down, bent over him, and took him into his arms. "Don't worry," he said. "He's alive." Then they all went back upstairs and ate the Lord's Supper together. And Paul continued talking to them until dawn. Then he left. Meanwhile, the young man was taken home unhurt, and everyone was greatly relieved. Paul went by land to Assos, where he had arranged for us to join him, and we went on ahead by ship. He joined us there, and we sailed together to Mytilene. The next day, we passed the island of Chios. The following day, we crossed to the island of Samos, and a day later, we arrived at Miletus. Paul had decided against stopping at Ephesus this time because he didn't want to spend further time in the province of Asia. He was hurrying to get to Jerusalem, if possible, for the festival of Pentecost. But when we landed at Miletus, he sent a message to the elders of the church at Ephesus asking them to come down to meet him. When they arrived, he declared, "You know that from the day I set foot in the province of Asia until now, I have done the Lord's work humbly, yes, and with tears. I have endured the trials that came to me from the plots of the Jews. Yet I never shrank from telling you the truth, either publicly or in your homes. I have had one message for Jews and Gentiles alike, the necessity of turning from sin and turning to God and of faith in our Lord Jesus. And now I am going to Jerusalem, drawn there irresistibly by the Holy Spirit, not knowing what awaits me, except that the Holy Spirit has told me in city after city that jail and suffering lie ahead. But my life is worth nothing unless I use it for doing the work assigned me by the Lord Jesus. the work of telling others the good news about God's wonderful kindness and love. And now I know that none of you to whom I have preached the kingdom will ever see me again. Let me say plainly that I have been faithful. No one's damnation can be blamed on me, for I didn't shrink from declaring all that God wants for you. And now, beware. Be sure that you feed and shepherd God's flock, His church, purchased with His blood, over whom the Holy Spirit has appointed you as elders. I know full well that false teachers, like vicious wolves, will come in among you after I leave, not sparing the flock. Even some of you will distort the truth in order to draw a following. Watch out! Remember the 3 years I was with you, my constant watch and care over you night and day, and my many tears for you. And now I entrust you to God and the word of His grace, His message that is able to build you up and give you an inheritance with all those He has set apart for Himself. I have never coveted anyone's money or fine clothing. You know that these hands of mine have worked to pay my own way, and I have even supplied the needs of those who are with me. And I have been a constant example of how you can help the poor by working hard. You should remember the words of the Lord Jesus. It is more blessed to give than to receive. When he had finished speaking, he knelt and prayed with them. They wept aloud as they embraced him in farewell, and most of all because he said that they would never see him again. Then they accompanied him down to the ship. Today we're reading from Psalm 148, verses 1 through 14. We'll see that when it comes to praising the Lord, the psalmist will not permit anyone or anything in all creation to escape. God created them, established them, and controls them. When the weather is bad, it's good to know that even the storms fulfill God's word. And he includes mankind. Made in God's image, men and women have more reason to praise God than does any other thing in creation. And when you have been saved by God's grace, your motive is even greater. So, praise the Lord. Psalm 148, verses 1 through 14. Praise the Lord. Praise the Lord from the heavens. Praise him from the skies. Praise him, all his angels. Praise him, all the armies of heaven. Praise him, sun and moon. Praise him, all you twinkling stars. Praise him, skies above. Praise him, vapors high above the clouds. Let every created thing give praise to the Lord, for he issued his command, and they came into being. He established them forever and forever. His orders will never be revoked. Praise the Lord from the earth, you creatures of the ocean depths. Fire and hail, snow and storm, wind and weather that obey him, mountains and all hills, fruit trees and all cedars, wild animals and all livestock, reptiles and birds, kings of the earth and all people, rulers and judges of the earth, young men and maidens, old men and children. Let them all praise the name of the Lord, for his name is very great. His glory towers over the earth and heaven. He has made his people strong, honoring his godly ones, the people of Israel who are close to him. Praise the Lord. Proverbs 18, verses 6 and 7. Fools get into constant quarrels. They are asking for a beating. The mouths of fools are their ruin. Their lips get them into trouble.

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1: Mine was a quiet life in Memphis till I was 16 and started drinking beer. I soon moved on to hard liquor and drugs that clouded my judgment. In college, I discovered broadcasting and found my niche as a disc jockey, spinning records at a local radio station. Groupies would call, invited me to their place after work, where we partied. And from radio, I moved on to disco clubs, where my job was to entertain the crowd and keep them drinking. The manager kept me supplied with drinks as well. I made so much money that I had two sports cars and lived in a luxury apartment where I bought an endless stream of girlfriends. And one night, I drank too much, got in a fight, and was fired. No problem. I managed to get a better offer with more money in Houston. Before I moved, though, my cousin told me to start going to church, that I'd find life easier. But I didn't listen, because the disco life had me hooked. After a few years, however, the emptiness began to close in on me. So I went to church, hoping to ease the feeling of futility, and I left in tears, knowing I was lost. Still unwilling to give up the money and the perks, I went to church occasionally, but hardened my heart to the message of God's sacrifice for our sins. And then one afternoon, I fell on my face and cried out to God to help me. And that night, I attended a big evangelistic rally and didn't resist God's call. I laid down my sin-scarred life at the cross, and that night, I quit my job as well. I'm Ron Bronte. If the Son, therefore, shall make you free, you shall be free indeed.
0: If you would like to be free from the weight of sin by receiving Jesus Christ as Lord and Savior, or maybe you have questions about it, call 1-888-NEED-HIM right now. 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
2: The author of the book is Ellen Vaughn, but it was written with me because I told her the stories. She does a deep dive into the history of the time. She tells the story of Chuck Smith, Lonnie Frisbee, and so much more that you will want to know. 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
1: Get your copy at harvest.org. 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Well, coming up today on A New Beginning, Pastor Greg Laurie warns us against letting the devil gain a foothold in our lives.
2: Are you filled with anger for someone right now? If that anger is controlling your life, the person that's being hurt is you, not them. It's eating you up inside. And the Bible actually says, don't let the sun go down while you're still angry, for anger gives a mighty foothold to the devil.

0: have to walk a ways in the snow, sometimes it's easiest to use the same footprints on your way back. They're easy enough to see. What footprints do we leave in our lives that allow our adversary the easiest access to our thoughts and actions? Today on A New Beginning, as Pastor Greg Laurie continues his series in Genesis, we'll see the enemy is always on the prowl, looking for his next target. But we'll learn practical principles for locking the devil out, leaving him out in the cold.
1: Grab your Bible, hang a hard left, go all the way to the first book of the Bible. That would be the book of Genesis. And the title of my message is God's Solution to Man's Problem. So the Lord placed Adam and Eve in the Garden of Eden. It was literally paradise. They could eat of any tree. I mean, imagine God said, this is all yours to enjoy. You can eat of all of the fruit of the trees of the garden and behold the beauty I placed in it. One restriction, but of the tree of the knowledge of good and evil, don't eat from that tree. Scene two, Adam and Eve standing at the tree of the knowledge of good and evil. So Adam and Eve eat of the forbidden fruit. Now let's see what happens after sin has entered the world. Go to Genesis chapter 4, starting in verse 1. I'm reading from the New Living Translation. Now Adam knew his wife Eve, and she became pregnant. And when she gave birth to Cain, she said, with the Lord's help, I produced a man. Later she gave birth to his brother and named him Abel. When they grew up, Abel became a shepherd while Cain cultivated the ground. When it was time for harvest, Cain presented some of his crops as a gift to the Lord. Abel also brought a gift, the best portions of the firstborn lambs from the flock. The Lord accepted Abel in his gift, but he did not accept Cain in his gift. This made Cain very angry, and he looked dejected. Why are you so angry? The Lord asked Cain. Why do you look so dejected? And God gives him this interesting warning in verse 7. Listen, you'll be accepted if you do what is right, but if you refuse to do what's right, watch out. Sin is crouching at your door, eager to control you, but you must subdue it and be its master. The Lord's saying, Cain, you're flirting with disaster. Sin is like a crouching beast, poised and ready to strike and ruin your life if you don't get control of it. I read a book a number of years ago called Death in the Long Grass. It was written by a big game hunter. He tells incredible stories of not only hunting lions, but actually being hunted by them. There was a group of lions that got a taste for human blood and began hunting people. And one cat alone killed 100 people. And they would come into these tented camps at night and sometimes step over several people and pick their prey and take them out, and no one would even know what happened until the next morning. And a lion can move very quickly. So I think this is interesting because the devil is not only compared to a snake, he's also compared to a lion. Over in 1 Peter 5, we read, be self-controlled and alert, because your enemy, the devil, prowls around like a roaring lion looking for someone to devour. Bringing me to my next point, the devil is always looking for trouble. He's looking for a life to ruin. Jesus said of Satan in John 10:10, the thief comes only to steal, kill, and destroy. So we have to keep our guard up and be alert to this fact. There's an interesting passage in the book of Job where the angels of the Lord came and presented themselves before God, and Lucifer was among them. And in Job 1:7, God says to Satan, where have you come from? And the devil answers, I've been going back and forth across the earth, watching everything that's going on. He's just looking for a life to ruin, ready to pounce. One way that he can get a foothold in our life is when we're isolating ourselves from God's people. This is why we're told in Hebrews, don't forsake the assembling of yourselves together as the manner of some is, but exhort one another daily, and so much more as you see the day of the Lord approaching. So basically, the author of Hebrews, some believe that's Paul, I don't know, but inspired by God nonetheless, whoever wrote it, is saying, hey, the Lord's coming back. Make sure that you're gathering with fellow Christians, encouraging one another, if necessary, correcting one another, because the Lord is coming soon. But some are not doing this. And so, like when you watch one of those nature shows and you see the prey that the lions get, it's often the stragglers. You know, all the little antelopes are out there running together, and there's a one struggling antelope. That's lunch for the lion. And lions don't like to expend energy unnecessarily. They'll just kind of lay there in the long grass, and then they strike. And once they got their claws on that creature, and then they bite into their neck, oh man, game over, okay? That's the devil. He's just watching. Oh, look at that straggler. Look at that person that isolates themselves from other Christians, always feeling sorry for themselves. That looks like a good prey to me. I'm going to strike. So that's one way the devil can get a foothold in your life. And there's another way, and that is when we allow ourselves to be consumed by our anger, like Cain was. Over in Ephesians 4:26, it says, "Don't sin by letting anger gain control over you. Don't let the sun go down while you're still angry, for anger gives a mighty foothold to the devil." Let me ask you, are you filled with anger for someone right now? Well, Greg, they hurt me, okay? Maybe it's your parents. Maybe it's your children. Maybe it's a neighbor. Maybe it's a friend. Maybe it's someone else. But if that anger is controlling your life, the person that's being hurt is you, not them. It's eating you up inside. And the Bible actually says, don't let the sun go down on your wrath. Because when you do, you give the devil a foothold. Bringing me to my next point. Sin is crouching at our doors too. He's ready to strike. He's looking for vulnerability. So we want to be careful and protect our homes from the power of the devil. Starting with this simple fact, I can't do this on my own. I need to pray and ask God to help me. And I want to say a word to fathers and mothers out there. You need to protect your home in every way. I know you may have alarm systems and you put all your locks on and you've got everything right, and that's fantastic. But also remember to have spiritual protection. Have a time where you get together with your family and have a meal together and get rid of the devices. No phones, no tablets, no TV playing in the background. Let's just talk to each other. Let's pray together. Let's read the Bible together. And men, I want to say a word to you. You should be taking the initiative and leading in this area. Men need to be the spiritual leaders in their home, right? You can do this. You must do this. So, Cain didn't listen, and he was filled with envy. Envy is a tricky kind of a sin. Shakespeare called envy the green-eyed monster. Webster defines envy as a malignant or hostile feeling of ill will toward another. The funny thing about envy is we often envy those not people that we perceive as greater than us, but more like people we see as equal to us. Envy has been described as a small town sin. It thrives on proximity. It breeds on proximity, I should say. In other words, I don't sit around and think, why can't I be as wealthy as Elon Musk? Or why can't I fill a stadium like Taylor Swift? No, I'm more like, why does my neighbor have that and I don't have that? Why did my coworker get that raise and I didn't get that raise? Why did they get that opportunity and I don't get that opportunity? See, Victor Hugo said, quote, "The wicked envy and hate, it is their way of admiring." So it's a thing that can start to consume us. I heard a story of a crab fisherman who was walking around with a pail full of crabs. Someone asked him, "Do you put a lid on that?" "No, I don't have to." "Well, can't the crabs climb out?" He goes, "No problem." Because the moment one crab climbs out, the others reach up and pull him back down. Right? You know people like that. "Oh, that's a great thing just happened to me," and they want to pull you right back down. They don't want you to have that. That's envy, and envy can consume you, and that's what happened to Cain as well.
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4: "Hi, Pastor Greg. I'm very thankful for your gospel messages that helped lead my mother-in-law to Christ. That then trickled down to my husband, and finally reached me. At that time, I was part of a religious group that I thought was teaching the truth, but found out the real truth by listening to you teach the Bible, and then my own study in God's Word. I now know Jesus personally, and feel led to share the truth of Jesus with them also. Thank you.
3: How have these studies in God's Word touched your life? If you have a story to share, why not call us and let us know? Call 1-866-871-1144. That's 866-871-1144.
5: Well, glad you're along today for our study in Genesis called God's Solution to Man's Problem. We're talking about the danger of envy right now, and Pastor Greg continues.
1: So sin has now entered the world, and Cain acts on this envy and this anger, and you all know the story. He killed his brother Abel. Horrible thing. But God had a solution for Cain's sin and all our sin, and that takes us back to Genesis chapter 3, because the Lord promised he was going to send a deliverer. After Eve and Adam ate of the forbidden fruit, the Lord made this profound statement, and this is the first messianic passage in the Bible. By messianic, I mean the first verse in the Bible that spoke of Jesus coming. And it's not what we would expect. We might think, well, it's Isaiah 9:6. Unto you a child is born, unto you a son is given, his name shall be called Wonderful Counselor of the Mighty God. That's not the first one. Or maybe it's Isaiah 53 that vividly describes the suffering of the Messiah. No, that's not it. Well, maybe Psalm 22 that begins with the words, my God, why have you forsaken me? The very words Jesus cried from the cross. No, that's not the first one. The first messianic passage in the Bible is Genesis 3, 14 to 15. Let's look at it together. After Adam and Eve have sinned, the Lord said to the serpent, because you've done this, you're cursed more than all cattle, more than every beast of the field. On your belly you shall go and eat dust all the days of your life, and I will put enmity between you and the woman, between your seed and her seed. He will bruise your head and you will bruise his heel. So this is the Messiah. So here's what God is saying. Devil, I'm now putting you on notice. There is coming one who's going to crush your head. But you bruise his heel. And sure enough, Satan struck out at Jesus. He thought he had the ultimate plan. I'll infiltrate their ranks, Lucifer thought. I'll get one of Jesus' very disciples to betray him. And he did. Judas Iscariot, who betrayed our Lord for 30 pieces of silver. I'll make sure Jesus is killed and murdered in cold blood on a Roman cross, and that'll be the end of it. No, that was the fulfillment of it. Because Jesus came to die on the cross. And he said so repeatedly. In fact, the Bible says of Jesus, he was the lamb slain from the foundation of the earth. What this means is before there was a solar system, before there was a planet called Earth, before there was a garden called Eden, before there was a couple named Adam and Eve, a decision was made in the councils of eternity that God would send his own son, that God would walk among us as a man and live a perfect life and die a perfect death and rise again from the dead. This was the plan. And the devil didn't know it, and actually in his weird way helped to bring the plan about. It blew up in his face. But once the devil knew Jesus was coming, he wanted to stop him. So we go to the next book of the Bible, the book of Exodus. And we have the Jews multiplying in the land of Egypt under the Pharaoh. The Pharaoh sees him as a potential threat. And he gives a command to the Jewish midwives. I want you to drown those little Jewish baby boys. And of course, those midwives refuse to do it. But he's trying to stop Messiah from coming. What is it with the devil always wanting to kill our children? We talk about abortion. Here is the Pharaoh saying, kill those baby boys. You know, with some people, abortion, or women's reproductive rights, as they like to call it, is almost like a religion. They're passionate about it. That's the most important thing to them. And we simply say every child should have the right to live. Every child should be able to live their life and make their own choices in life, not for you to terminate the pregnancy, as you like to say, but in reality, you're murdering an unborn child. But here's the devil doing it, back in the book of Exodus. Now we fast forward to the book of Esther. And there's an evil man that hatches a plot to destroy all the Jewish people. But thankfully, God raised up a courageous young woman named Esther, who was the queen and also was a Jew, who stood up for her fellow Jews and saved them. But here's another thing we see that Satan hates, not only unborn children, but Jewish people. Satan wanted to stop Messiah from coming, but Satan failed. Even Herod, hearing that there was one born who was known as the King of the Jews, of course, slaughtered once again the little ones in Bethlehem. But he failed, and Jesus came and accomplished his mission and died on that cross for the sin of the world. As we close now, let me ask you this. Has sin been bringing havoc into your life? Is there some sin or some vice that has gotten a control of you? Remember what God said to Cain? You better master it, or it's going to master you. And the same is true for all of us. Now, I cannot master sin in my own power. I cannot overcome in sin in my own strength. But through the power of God, I can do it, because greater is he that is in me and he that is in the world. All right? So take whatever issue you're dealing with, whatever sin you're struggling with, whatever vice seems to have a permanent hold in your life. And I want to tell you something. God is bigger than that problem. He's bigger than that sin. He's bigger than that addiction. And you can overcome it through Jesus Christ. Okay? But keep something in mind. Don't unnecessarily put yourself in a place of vulnerability. Don't unnecessarily put yourself in a place where you could be pulled down. Where did Adam and Eve get tempted? At the place God told them to not be. So I cannot avoid the influence of culture in the world. It's everywhere, right? But if I'm on a diet, should I hang around at Krispy Kreme donuts? If I have a weakness in another area, should I be in a place where I could be more easily tempted, right? So make practical decisions. Because 1 Corinthians 10:13 says, there is no temptation taking you, but such as is common to man, but God, who is faithful, will not allow you to be tempted above your capacity to resist, but will with the temptation make a way of escape that you may be able to bear it. Let me just paraphrase that. There's always a way out of every temptation. There just is. Sometimes it's as simple as the door. Sometimes it's as simple as the off button. Press it. Sometimes it's as simple as terminating the conversation. But then instead of being in places of vulnerability, be in places where you're being built up, like you are right now in church, worshiping together, hearing the word of God together. But sin is crouching at our door. We don't want to be overcome. And then there's some of us that might be green with envy over somebody else, or what God is doing in their life, or what they have, or whatever it is. Don't let that happen to you. Just to focus on your own walk and relationship with Christ. But let me close with this. Maybe I'm talking to somebody right now that doesn't have Jesus living in their life. Now, I've talked about the devil. I want you to know that he's a powerful force, and we are not his equal. And there's no way we can overcome him in our own strength. The only way to overcome him is through the power of Jesus Christ. And if you don't have Christ living in your life, my friend, you are a sitting duck with a bullseye on you. And that's why you need Jesus in your life. And Jesus died on that cross for your sin. He paid the price for every wrong that you have done. And he will forgive you of your sin if you'll turn from it and ask him to come into your life. So I want to close by extending an invitation for anyone here that would like to ask Jesus to come into their heart and life. He stands at the door of your life and he knocks. And he says, if you will hear his voice and open the door, he will come in. If you want Christ to come into your life, if you want your sin forgiven, if you want to know with confidence that you will go to heaven when you die, if you want to find the meaning and purpose of your life, respond to this invitation right now. Let's pray. Father, speak to every heart here, listening, watching, wherever they are. If they don't know you, let this be the moment they believe, the moment they receive, the moment that you come and live inside of them and they begin a brand new life. I pray this in Jesus' name. Amen.

0: An important prayer from Pastor Greg Laurie today here on A New Beginning. He's praying that people would open their hearts to the Lord and receive the free gift he offers. Pastor Greg, what would you say to the person who's ready to make that kind of change in their life today?
1: What I would say is, he's only a prayer away, which means if you will call upon the name of the Lord right now through prayer, he will hear your prayer and answer your prayer. Listen, if you want Jesus Christ to come into your life, if you want him to forgive you of your sin, if you want to know that you'll go to heaven when you die, just pray this prayer right now after me. Just pray, Lord Jesus, I know that I'm a sinner, but I know that you're the Savior who died on the cross for my sin and rose again from the dead. I turn from my sin now, and I choose to follow you from this moment forward as my Savior and Lord, as my God and my friend. In Jesus' name I pray. Amen.
0: Amen. 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It's an investment in kingdom business. Isn't that right, Pastor Greg?
1: Yeah, it's really true, Dave. And I believe it's so important because, you know, the gospel saves lives. It saves eternal lives because when a person believes in Jesus, according to Scripture, they pass from darkness to light, from the power of Satan to the power of God. And then, of course, that changes the course of their future. That impacts their children and their children's children. The gospel changes everything. And thousands of people respond every single year. Thanks to the Lord. Also, thanks to you for your investment in this ministry, enabling us to reach people wherever they are. So if this is something you care about, I encourage you to make a financial investment in A New Beginning in Harvest Ministries.
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4: I was born in Thailand, descended from the King of Siam, but we were poor because our father lost his wealth. My older sister was cruel to me. An older brother tried to molest me, and I became proudly self-sufficient. We were Buddhists until my older sister became a Christian. When she explained the gospel, how Jesus died for our sins, we all prayed asking Jesus to save us. My sister and her husband started a ministry in Bangkok, and that's how I met Brian, a missionary from Ohio who taught us the Bible. I fell in love with Brian, though I was only 14 and he was 44. I was 16 the last summer he came. When he left, I fell into depression, and our family fell into disarray when my sister and her husband also left. I quit reading the Bible and formed a street gang. Several young men wanted to marry me, but I love Brian. I put myself in several compromising situations, but the Lord protected me in spite of my rebellion. My sister returned from America and saw how weak my faith had become and sent me to Bible college. The Lord began changing my heart to follow him. Then Brian returned as a teacher, and my love rekindled. He was so kind and dedicated to serving Christ. Only when a fellow Bible student wanted to marry me did Brian reveal his love for me, and we married. Many people thought I was too young for him, but the Lord has blessed our marriage with children. I'm Mem Luton. If the Son therefore shall make you free, ye shall be free indeed.
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2: The subject I want to talk on tonight is how to be born again. Jesus said you must be born again. If you're to see the kingdom of heaven, you must be willing to surrender yourself to Him and say, Lord Jesus, come and take all of me. Every human being in the world is under the condemnation of sin. But if you know Christ is your Savior, you can have your sins forgiven and you can know you're going to heaven.
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0: Fighting the Curse. 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As Christians, God's word must shape our thinking in all areas, including technology. You see, technologies like AI aren't inherently bad, they're just tools. They can be used for evil or to help us fight against the effects of the curse. In Genesis, we're charged with ruling over God's creation. Our technology helps us develop new ways to care for creation while working for man's good. But while technology has some great benefits, we shouldn't put our hope in it. It can temporarily fight the curse, but the only permanent solution is faith in Jesus Christ, who will someday create a new heaven and earth.
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0: Church, would you pray with me? Father, we are so thankful that you see us. You see every single part of us. And yet you know us. You know all of our ways. And yet you still choose to love us. Father, we are so thankful for this love. Love that we can never fully comprehend or understand. Father, we are so thankful for your love. It's in your Son's precious name that we pray.
1: 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Amen. 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
2: I joined a gang at a very young age, and whether in or out of jail, I couldn't seem to find an escape from my hopelessness. So I started drinking and doing drugs to find an escape. At age 20, during the Vietnam War, the Army drafted me. That's when my drug use really grew extreme. I shot heroin and nearly died of an overdose. But before long, I was back to using drugs again. When my time with the Army ended, I sought a fresh start. My buddies seemed to lack any hope or future. They were stuck in a pattern of working and sleeping with no joy in their lives, and my life was no different. I turned to religion and found a cult that worshipped Satan. At first, I thought their rebellious ideas

0: trust in him. I'm Boris Stoyukovich. If the Son, therefore, shall make you free, ye shall be free indeed.
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0: Dave, why don't you just stay at home?
1: I'm totally fine. This is just allergies.
0: Yeah, that's what Ben said last week, just before he found out he has the flu. Oh, no.
2: There's a spiritual illness.

0: we've all contracted from two people we've never even met, Adam and Eve, in the Garden of Eden.
1: They chose to turn away from God, and sin entered at that beautiful garden, and it was given to the next generation, the next generation, the next, down to you and me, and we all have the disease.
0: But, says Billy Graham, there's one cure for that disease of sin: asking Jesus Christ to be your Lord and Savior.
1: Christ died for you. He rose again. He's living. He wants to come into your heart. He offers you forgiveness and peace and joy.
0: Learn more at findpeacewithgod.net. 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And it's from the Billy Graham Evangelistic Association.

Holy is the Lord. Mighty is the Lord. Great is the Lord. And greatly to be praised. Woo, hallelujah. Hallelujah. We've been praising the Lord from Jerusalem, and we've been giving him the praises here. But God wants all of Israel to bless his name, amen? So tonight, we're gonna offer this one to him, Tel Aviv style.

0: time to pray with Pastor Carter Conlon.
1: John chapter 3, verse 16 and 17. For God so loved the world that he gave his only begotten Son, that whoever believes in him should not perish, but have everlasting life. For God did not send his Son into the world to condemn the world, but that the world through him might be saved. There are many people listening today who see God as someone who demands that we attend his house once a week and sets before us a list of rules by which we must abide. This view can and often leads to spiritual dullness and even discouragement. How different it would be if these same people had an open view of a love from God so eternal, so powerful that it would literally overwhelm them. I dare say the rules would disappear and they would cry out as the Apostle Paul once did, "Lord, what would you have me to do?" It's time to pray.
0: You can make a difference. Visit itstimetopray.org.

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1: Childhood abuse affects people in many ways. I was physically abused at 10. To forget the shame, I took up role-playing games, then drinking, smoking, marijuana, and pornography. I introduced some of my friends to alcohol, but when my best friend was killed driving drunk, the guilt was unbearable. I quit college and lost my job. I started cruising town, scaring girls with a gun-shaped cigarette lighter, and that brought a SWAT team to our house, so Dad threw me out. I was depressed over the mess of my life, the kids I led astray, my friend's death, the disgrace of being abused. The pain was constant, like a prison wall. I feared dying in a fire, and one night I awoke to TV pictures of a massive fire. The next day at work, we had a fire drill, and I got locked in a storage room with flammables. That night I lost it, screaming and throwing rocks. A few days later, I threatened my family with a knife. After time in a mental hospital, I tried to change. I did things I thought would please God, even trying to sacrifice my life, but I was still in a prison. One day I met a pastor. He explained that there was nothing I could do to please God, but the good news was that Jesus did for me what I couldn't do for myself. In Christ, I found a new life and release from my prison. I'm Matthew Rath. If the Son, therefore, shall make you free, ye shall be free indeed.
0: If you would like to be free from the weight of sin by accepting Jesus Christ as Lord and Savior, call 1-888-NEED-HIM right now. Free Indeed is a production of Pacific Garden Mission, 1458 South Canal Street, Chicago, Illinois, 60607. 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

0: Jesus said, I've come to heal the brokenhearted.
1: Billy Graham.
0: He can touch our hearts. He can bring life back to what you thought was dead inside of you.
1: Yes, Jesus can bring you back to life spiritually. When you surrender yourself to Him, He forgives your sin and fills you with His Spirit. That's what Dr. Julie McKay saw happening as she worked in the middle of the coronavirus outbreak in Italy.
2: There's no doubt that God is walking among His beloved people in Italy.
1: Julie witnessed remarkable cases of physical healing as patients recovered from the brink of death. And she also saw spiritual healing as some of those same patients became followers of Jesus.
2: There was story after story of encounters with the Lord, and I am sure that there will be a revival and that people will come to see what the Lord did for them there.
1: You can discover what the Lord will do for you at findpeacewithgod.net. We're the Billy Graham Evangelistic Association.
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0: With SRN News, I'm Jason Walker. Supreme Court upholding state laws barring transgender athletes who are actually biological boys from playing on girls' school sports teams. Here's Bernie Bennett.
1: The court's conservative majority has ruled that states' bans in Idaho and West Virginia don't violate the constitution of the federal law known as Title IX, which prohibits sex discrimination in education. Left unresolved by the outcome are lawsuits challenging state laws and regulations in Connecticut, California, and elsewhere.
0: And the Supreme Court also upholding a broad conception of birthright citizenship, rejecting the president's earlier executive order declaring that children born to people in the United States illegally are not American citizens. President Trump announcing that Republicans will hold their first ever national convention ahead of the midterms, very unusual event aimed at boosting turnout in races that will decide whether the party maintains control of Congress. That convention will be held in Dallas, September 9th and 10th, although both major parties traditionally hold blockbuster conventions during the presidential campaigns. Now, Mr. Trump has long floated this idea in order to focus voters' attention on House and Senate races. Democrats considered holding a similar convention, but they're struggling with fundraising woes. Charlotte Wolf, a spokeswoman for the UN Refugee Agency, says times are tough in Venezuela.
2: In La Guaira, the hardest hit state, food shortages are widespread, basic services have broken down, and connectivity has been largely severed. Community tensions are rising as access to assistance remains constrained.
0: And this is SRN News. Americans weigh in on prayer in our schools.
3: According to the latest from the Pew Research Center, 78% of adults believe the public schools should allow students to voluntarily pray in student-led groups. 57% think coaches should be allowed to lead their teams in prayer, and 46% support teachers leading their classes in prayer. However, strong majorities of Americans who like the idea of coaches and teachers leading prayer do not want any student to be forced to participate. Michael Harrington reporting.
0: Bible stories now required reading for more than 5 million public school students in Texas. State Board of Education approving a new reading list. It includes passages from the New Testament and portions of the Book of Job. Now, supporters of the plan say Judeo-Christian traditions were fundamental in the nation's founding, and that should be reflected in our public schools. This is SRN News. Good day on Wall Street.
4: Stocks closed higher on Wall Street and trimmed their losses from what had been a rocky June. The S&P 500 rose 0.8% Tuesday. The Dow added 136 points. That's about 0.3%, reaching another all-time high. The Nasdaq Composite climbed 1.5%. Stocks in the AI industry did well following sharp swings early in the month on worries they'd become too expensive. Treasury yields rose in the bond market. Crude oil prices fell. Stocks rose across most of Europe and Asia. The Japanese yen fell near a 40-year low against the U.S. dollar. Seth Sutel, New York.
0: Justice Department and 17 states settling agreements with three major egg producers over allegations companies illegally colluded in a multi-year scheme to raise prices. Settlements require companies to pay $3 million and donate 53 million eggs. More details.
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7: My rebellion started as a child of 7 smoking cigarettes in a field behind the house. We always went to church, but when my little brother was killed by a car, I turned against God. I helped organize a gang that vandalized and stole just for fun. We were too young for anything but probation. In junior high, I lifted weights to build strength. My obsession kept me away from drugs, but I was a compulsive thief, dating numerous girls, until I fell in love with Karen. When I graduated, I got a dream job at a health spa, and our future looked great. Then Karen gave her life to Christ and wouldn't drink or party. I began to hate this Jesus and plotted ways to destroy her faith. I even faked a conversion. In anger, I decided to hitchhike west with a friend of mine to visit my brother. All along the way, we ran into Christians who talked about Jesus. And several times we had close calls with death, but were spared. The whole time, Karen was praying for me. Once I got back home, she helped me see that God had been watching over us on that trip, and I went to church with her that night. The truth of God's word pierced me like a sword. When I walked to the altar, I wept for 15 minutes as I surrendered my life to Christ. I hadn't cried since my brother was killed, but Jesus gave me a new heart that night, a heart that still wants to follow him and share the good news with others. If the Son, therefore, shall make you free, you shall be free indeed.
6: If you would like to be free from the weight of sin by receiving Jesus Christ as Lord and Savior, or maybe you have questions about it, call 1-888-NEED-HIM right now. 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

0: I would like to speak very simply on how to find Jesus Christ and have the assurance of salvation today.
1: That is Billy Graham.
0: First, recognize your need. You will never come face to face with Christ unless you know that you need Him. Secondly, you must try to understand the meaning of the cross. When we see Christ dying and shedding His blood for our sins, from that cross, the most terrible of all deaths, God is saying to the world, I love you. I'm willing to forgive your sins. God can reconcile you to Himself now because the penalty has been paid on that cross. Thirdly, count the cost. The cost includes repentance, the forsaking of sin, and a continual, daily, open acknowledgement of Christ in your life.
1: Do you have any questions about finding Jesus Christ? 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And it's from the Billy Graham Evangelist.

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1: When you think of power, you don't think of a lamb. 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Yet the most transformative figure in history was announced to the world not as a king, not as a warrior, but as a lamb. Today on Insight for Living, Chuck Swindoll begins a remarkable three-day journey through the Bible's most profound symbol. From the very first pages of Scripture, God was weaving a single crimson thread through history, pointing toward the one who would come, suffer, and surrender his life.
2: If you brought a Bible with you today, you will want to locate the writing of Isaiah the prophet, chapter 53. Mark that place with your finger, and you may wish to put the outline of the message today back at Genesis chapter 22, where we will begin in a few moments. But the reading will be from Isaiah 53, beginning at verse 3 down through verse 7. Isaiah 53, verse 3. He was despised and forsaken of men, a man of sorrows and acquainted with grief, and like one from whom men hide their face, he was despised, and we did not esteem him. Surely our griefs he himself bore, and our sorrows he carried, yet we ourselves esteemed him stricken, smitten of God, and afflicted. But he was pierced through for our transgressions, he was crushed for our iniquities. The chastening for our well-being fell upon him, and by his scourging we are healed. All of us, like sheep, have gone astray. Each of us has turned to his own way, but the Lord has caused the iniquity of us all to fall on him. He was oppressed and he was afflicted, yet he did not open his mouth. Like a lamb that is led to slaughter, and like a sheep that is silent before its shearers, so he did not open his mouth. Because this section of Scripture speaks of our Savior, we desire today that he be honored and magnified as we live out the truth of what we have just read.
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2: When you think of a lamb, you don't think of something powerful or mighty or strong or all that impressive, do you? For example, if you were the campaign manager of the one running for president, I doubt that your motto would be, vote for our man, he is a real lamb. As a leader, a real lamb. And isn't it interesting when they come up with names for cars, you will never see one called a lamb. Think of them. How about the Cadillac Lamb? It just doesn't work, does it? Or a Hummer Lamb. It's not right. It's not what you'd expect. I even thought about some of the ball team names that come to mind. We have the Lions, don't we? And there's the LSU Tigers. That's another one. And you've got, I hate to say this because I'll get a response. We have the Aggies, and that's another group that we have to put up with. And the Broncos in Denver, and the Vikings in Minnesota, but you'll never read of the New York Lambs. Just not going to be there. You'll have Giants, but you won't have Lambs. Why? Because it's not very impressive. It's not very significant. Surely the thought of a lamb did not impress the shakers and movers of the first century in the Middle East. I mean, there certainly were some type A individuals who got word of this man who was taking Galilee by storm. I mean, people were being swept into his teaching and they were following him by the thousands. And then word gets back to someone's headquarters and they hear, did you hear that he's known as the Lamb? The Lamb? You sang the words to the song, and it's my favorite part of the song we sang. Who would have thought that a lamb could rescue the souls of men? Now, why would the songwriter put that in there? Because you don't think of lambs as rescuing anyone. You rescue lambs. Lambs don't rescue you. Unless, of course, the lamb is the Lamb of God. Now, it was all of this in my mind that led me to open my concordance. Now, there's a word. Concordance. If you're a serious student of the Bible, you need to have in your library a concordance, which is an alphabetical listing of all the words in the Bible and scripture reference providing where they are mentioned. And I got my concordance on my desk and I turned to Lamb and I was amazed how many references there were to this little animal. I mean, you would think it plays a role that no other animal in Scripture plays. In fact, it does. One of the early references to lamb is found in Genesis chapter 22. If you've not yet turned there, please open your Bible to that 22nd chapter. It is a tender, touching story of a father who was told to take the life of his son. We have to pause at that moment and believe what we just heard. Every time I read Genesis 22, I'm taken aback by Abraham's obedience. Look at the command from God, verse 1. It came about after these things that God tested Abraham and said to him, Abraham, and he said, here am I. He said, take now your son, your only son, whom you love, Isaac. Go to the land of Moriah and offer him there as a burnt offering on one of the mountains of which I will tell you. Abraham rose early in the morning and saddled the donkey and took two of his young men with him and Isaac, his son. And he split wood for the burnt offering and arose and went to the place which God had told him. Yes, you read that correctly. Abraham is an aging father. The son is born to the family late in life, and many years have passed since the birth, and Isaac is now a young adult. We know that because he carries the firewood up the mountain for the altar to be built. Look at verse 6. Abraham took the wood of the burnt offering and laid it on Isaac, his son. And he took in his hand the fire and the knife. The two of them walked together. When I was growing up in Sunday school, I remember seeing pictures of Abraham and Isaac. And Isaac was just a little lad. But little boys can't carry firewood, certainly not up the side of a mountain. This is a grown man. Isaac is smart enough to realize that in his hand is that which will be the makings of an altar. In his father's hand is the torch, which will set fire to the altar. So his question makes sense. He says to his father, verse 7, my father. He said, here am I. And he said, behold the fire and the wood. But where is the lamb for the burnt offering? Of course you would wonder. Where's the lamb? Isaac doesn't know the story. Now, Isaac is living it out. Father, we have the wood, we have the torch, we're going to build an altar. Where's the sacrificial lamb? I love Abraham's response. God will provide for himself the lamb for the burnt offering, my son. So the two of them walked on together. You know what is also impressive? There was no wrestling match at the top of the mountain. There was no fight. Not only do we admire the obedience of Abraham, but the submission of Isaac to lie down on the altar, to be bound, and his father to take the knife, he would have cut his throat had God not intervened. So it is with lambs. So it has always been. Thank goodness the Lord intervened and Isaac lived on, but it was a test of Abraham's faith in his God. If you trace the word further, you'll come to Exodus chapter 12. Turn there next. Exodus 12. We've come all the way to the days of Moses and the time in which the Hebrews are living under the authority of the Egyptians. And God is about to lead them into what is known now as the Exodus. And he's preparing them for the departure out of the land. They've lived there for over 400 years. And the Lord now gives them instruction on how to prepare for the departure from the land and to go into and toward the land of promise. Exodus 12:3. These are the Lord's words to Moses. Speak to the congregation of Israel, saying, on the 10th of this month, they are each one to take a lamb for themselves. Look at that. Each family is to take a lamb for themselves, according to their father's household, a lamb for each household. If the household is too small for a lamb, and he and his neighbor nearest to his house are to take one according to the number of persons in them, according to what each man shall eat, you are to divide the lamb. Verse 5, your lamb shall be an unblemished male, a year old. You may take it from the sheep or from the goats. You shall keep it until the 14th day of the same month. Then the whole assembly of the congregation of Israel is to kill it at twilight. That would be the night they would be exiting from the land of Egypt. But you're to keep it there and have it ready. Verse 7, moreover, they shall take some of the blood and put it on the two doorposts, on the lintel of the houses in which they eat it. They shall eat the flesh that same night, roasted with fire. They shall eat it with unleavened bread and bitter herbs. Do not eat any of it raw or boiled at all with water, but rather roasted with fire. Verse 11, now you shall eat it in this manner, with your loins girded, your sandals on your feet, your staff in your hand. You shall eat it in haste. Why? It is the Lord's Passover. You who know the story know that, well, let's read it. Verse 12, I will go through the land of Egypt on that night and will strike down all the firstborn in the land of Egypt, both man and beast, and against all the gods of Egypt I will execute judgment. I am the Lord. The blood shall be a sign for you on the houses. So when the death angel passed over, that's where the word comes from. When the death angel passed over, as the blood was seen, he would leave the house and leave it untouched. But if there was no blood on the door, then the angel would enter and a life of the firstborn would be taken. This was what it took to break the back of Pharaoh. Finally, Pharaoh says to the Israelites, let the people go. He says to Moses, go, be on your way. But the lamb was an essential part of the Exodus strategy. We could look at Leviticus 23 or Exodus 29. In Exodus chapter 29, you will see another reference to lambs. Verse 38 of Exodus 29. Now this is what you shall offer on the altar: 2 one-year-old lambs each day. 29:38 of Exodus. And do that continuously. And the one lamb you shall offer in the morning, and the other lamb you shall offer at twilight. Verse 42. It shall be a continual burnt offering throughout your generations at the doorway of the tent of meeting before the Lord, where I will meet with you to speak with you. Merrill Tenney, in his work Encyclopedia of the Bible, writes this: the lamb was the principal animal of sacrifice among the Jews. being the offering each morning and each evening in the Mosaic system, and especially on the Sabbath. Also, the lamb was sacrificed on special days of religious significance. Lambs represented innocence and gentleness. To this day, the presence of blood is still seen as significant in the household of the Orthodox Jews. The feasts, the festivals, the holy days, the special days, even the Nazarite vow was to be accompanied with the offering of lambs. And here in Exodus 12, we sort of have the seed plot for the rest of the festivals and feasts of the Jews as lambs were offered up. Our faith today is, if you will, bloodless. But in those days, there was not a time when there wasn't blood running from the altar of the place of worship. Strange to us, but very familiar to those who would follow in the generations to come. Now, we turn to the New Testament, Mark chapter 14, and we come across yet another reference to the Lamb. Mark 14, beginning at verse 12. On the first day of unleavened bread, when the Passover lamb was being sacrificed, his disciples said to him, the him, of course, would be Jesus, "Where do you want us to go and prepare for you to eat the Passover?" Verse 16, the disciples went out, came to the city, found it just as he had told them, and they prepared the Passover. These are all grown men. Throughout their childhood and teenage years, young adult years, to the very age they are, they have been familiar with the Passover meal. They knew how to prepare it. They knew the ingredients. They knew the way to fix the lamb so that it would be appropriate for the Passover meal. And they told the Lord himself, "We'll go and prepare it." Completely familiar with it. And it answers back to what we just read in Exodus 12. Just a couple more. 1 Corinthians 5, beginning at verse 6. 1 Corinthians 5, verse 6. Paul is writing the people of Corinth, and he's urging them to clean up their lives. They were a people who danced near the edge of disobedience. They were what we might call a fast culture. And because of that, Paul had to rein them in. And one of the ways of doing it was to remind them of the importance of getting rid of the leaven. In the scriptural days, leaven was a symbol. It was a word representing sin. Look at how Paul uses it in 1 Corinthians 5, verse 6. "Your boasting is not good." They'd been boasting about how full of grace they were, when in fact it was license. He said, "That's not good. Do you not know that a little leaven leavens the whole lump of dough? Do you not realize that when you put just a little leaven, the dough will all rise? It's not just a little part of it." And it's a picture of sin. A little bit of sin and the life is contaminated. It was illustrated to me at one time, a pin and a balloon. How many pins does it take to burst a balloon? One pin and the whole balloon bursts. The presence of sin and the life is on its way to becoming shattered. So he says, clean up your life. A little bit of leaven leavens the whole lump. When I was taking Greek from Dr. Stan Toussaint years ago in my days at seminary, he told a funny story of one of his students. Earlier than when I was a student of his, he said, the student could not get that translated. The little leaven leavens the whole lump of dough. And he said he finally, in an exasperated moment, simply said, "Well, a little dab will do you." That seemed to say it for him. That's true with sin, just a little dab, and it's amazing what it does. So a thought reap an act, so an act reap a habit, so a habit reap your character, so your character reap your destiny. That's Paul's concern here. And so he now turns to the picture of Christ the Lamb, Christ the Passover. Verse 7, "Clean out the old leaven so that you may be a new lump, just as you are in fact unleavened, meaning in your position you are as righteous as the Son of God is righteous. So in your life you must be as well. For Christ, here it is, Christ, our Passover, has also been sacrificed. Isn't that a marvelous statement? We no longer come to an altar and slice the throat of an animal and the blood pours out, as happened day after day after day on Jewish altars. We come to our Savior, who is our Passover, and in him forgiveness is found. In him alone there is purpose and reason to go on with our lives. The Christ, our Passover, has been sacrificed. And let me add this. He never needs to be sacrificed again. It is called a finished work. Christ said while hanging on the cross, "Tetelestai," the very word he used, it has been finished. It has been completed. It is done, paid for, paid in full. And at that moment, the Lamb of God took care of that which had forever plagued humanity. Past, present, and future, the sins of humanity taken care of. Now, this isn't an afterthought with God. This is part of the plan since the foundations of the world. In fact, Isaiah chapter 53 prophesied of it way back 700 years B.C. Isaiah writes of the Lamb who was to be slaughtered, picturing the coming Messiah. So Isaiah is looking ahead 700 years or so for the coming of Messiah. Verse 3 of Isaiah 53. He was despised and forsaken of men, a man of sorrows and acquainted with grief, and like one from whom men hide their face, he was despised and we did not esteem him. It's a picture of shunning. But look at verse 5. He was pierced through for our transgressions, crushed for our iniquities. The chastening for our well-being fell on him, and by his scourging we are healed.
1: Seven 700 years before it happened, Isaiah saw it coming. A Messiah who would be despised, rejected, crushed, not for his own sins, but for ours, pierced for our transgressions, wounded for our iniquities. The weight of that prophecy is staggering. This is Insight for Living. Chuck Swindoll titled his message, "The Lamb That Was Slaughtered." There's more teaching from this passage Chuck wants to show you. 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
2: I came across a quote not long ago that I haven't been able to shake. It was from a man named John Allen, a Salvation Army saint who was near the end of his life. John made this shocking statement, "I deserve to be damned. I deserve to be in hell, but God interfered." That last part is worth repeating. God interfered. Wow, I love that more than I can say, because that's the story of the cross. We were running hard in the wrong direction, and God stepped in. He didn't send a memo. He didn't offer a suggestion. He hung on a cross and bled and died and rose again. That's not a metaphor. That's history. And that interference has changed every life that's ever truly reckoned with it. Here's what keeps me up at night. Millions of people are still running the wrong direction.
3: And they don't know it. 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You are the one who sends it. 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Someone, somewhere, is about to have their own God-interfered moment. The cross is going to reorient their entire life. Your gift makes that possible. Please don't wait. 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
2: After my father was assassinated in Uganda, I had nightmares and depression. Mama suggested I convert to Islam, but the nightmares continued even when I went to a Christian boarding school. As I learned about the love of God, my nightmares ended. Mama was furious when I chose to follow Christ and demanded that I revert to Islam, but I couldn't do that, so she transferred me to a Muslim school. The president of Uganda paid for my education because my father had been a hero who helped rid our country of the brutal dictator Idi Amin. I went to law school and could have gone to church again, but I was angry at God. I fell into sin with my boyfriend and ended up having an abortion to cover my shame. I repented. Later, I was again pregnant and chose to keep the baby. I went home to mother, humbled myself at her feet, and asked forgiveness for my sinful life. She forgave me and loved the daughter born to me. I finished law school and joined a Christian dating site where I met my husband, an American. Today, I am one of the top lawyers in our state because Jesus saved me and set me free. I'm Jahan Burns, and if the Son therefore shall make you free, ye shall be free indeed.
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0: Deadliest Catch. This TV program follows the lives of men who work in the most deadly profession in the world. They sail the waters of the Bering Sea to fish for the Alaskan king crab. No doubt, there are times when these mariners are scared.
1: You want to get yourself killed?
0: But they overcome their fears to do their job. Do you know who else is in the fishing business? Followers of Jesus Christ. That's right. The Bible tells us that Jesus wants us to be fishers of men. Some of us are called to do this in dangerous waters, in parts of the world where persecution is terrible. Others of us have the task of casting nets in relatively calmer waters. In either case, we need to overcome our fears to do the job at hand. Would you like to learn how to boldly share your faith with people in your life? 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We're the Billy Graham Evangelistic Association.

0: Open the Bible with Colin Smith.
1: The prophet Isaiah was given a vision in which he saw the Lord, and he heard angelic creatures calling out to one another, "Holy, holy, holy is the Lord of hosts." You know, there's only one truth in the Bible that is given a triple emphasis, and that is the holiness of God. The Bible never says that God is wrath, wrath, wrath, or even that God is love, love, love, but it does say that God is holy, holy, holy. So if you're to come to know God, you must grasp that He is holy. And when Isaiah saw how holy God is, he said, "Woe is me, for I am lost." Seeing God as He is will bring you to see yourself as you are, and that will drive you to the grace and mercy that can be yours in Jesus.
0: Do you want to know the God of the Bible? Well, then come to Open the Bible.

0: movements. At 16, I went to vocational school in Salina for handicapped kids. Then I went to a janitor school in Topeka and worked for a department store till I was 18. I quit my job to work in a tavern. My dystonia worsened, so I went back home. A doctor put me on meds to relax my muscle spasms. A friend invited me to church, and the conviction I felt led me to pray for salvation. Then I poured my liquor down the drain. I wanted to follow Jesus. I met Pam in a Bible study and fell in love with her. We married after I bought and reconditioned an old house. When my dystonia worsened and I couldn't talk or walk very well, I went on disability. I use a scooter to get around and communicate by iPad. I've been a bell ringer at Christmas for 15 years because Jesus set me free. I'm David Perryman. If the Son therefore shall make you free, ye shall be free indeed.
1: If you would like to be free from the weight of sin by receiving Jesus Christ as Lord and Savior, call 1-888-NEED-HIM right now. 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

0: the image of baby Jesus in a manger. It ultimately points to a much less picturesque image, that of Jesus the man dying on a cross. Billy Graham says Christmas reminds us that there's no other way to avoid God's judgment.
1: The cross and the resurrection stand as man's only hope. That's the good news of Christmas.
0: The good news is this: Jesus died to pay the penalty for your sins and then rose from the dead.
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0: God will forgive you when you surrender your life to Jesus.
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2: I have never met a person who exercised an act of kindness, who made a sacrifice financially, who saw a life change and then turned to me and said, "You know, I'm just so tired of being a generous person." The fact is, we all want to be more generous, but something gets in the way. How do we solve that? Well, stay with me. That's today.
1: Hello, I'm Dave Drewy, and today on Living on the Edge, Chip Ingram shares what he calls his Generosity Manifesto, a declared, written-down set of intentions about how he is going to live. And to get there, he takes us on a journey through the entire Bible, from Abel's offering in Genesis 4, all the way to the Tree of Life in Revelation, tracing a single stunning thread, seeds. The message of the entire Bible, Chip argues, is about what you sow, what dies, and what grows. And once you see it, you cannot unsee it. Well, now here's Chip with his message titled, My Generosity Manifesto.
2: I want to share with you how you can actually become extraordinarily kind and extraordinarily generous. In fact, on the front of your notes, I've actually decided I'm going to make it my manifesto. Doesn't have to be yours, but this is mine. This is before God, and so I'm going public with this. You'll notice what a manifesto is. It is a published verbal declaration of intentions, of your motives, or your views on an issue. So it's public, right? I published it. And the real thing here is that, notice it says, to promote a new idea with a prescribed notions for carrying out the changes. And I'm going to share with you a new idea for me and the prescribed changes for my life. And I just have this sneaking feeling that a lot of you are going to want to take the next step in generosity as well. Are you ready for it? Here's my manifesto. I want to be known in heaven and on earth as an extraordinarily kind and generous person. I know this happens because God says, have you considered my servant Job? I'm thinking that he does that about with you and some other people. I want him to say, before I die, have you considered my servant Chip? He's extraordinarily kind and generous. So open your notes. And as you open them there, you'll notice it says, you can become an extraordinarily kind and generous person. To do that, I have a picture I want to share. And there is a process I want you to follow. And then I kind of have a little practice that the scripture teaches about how this all works. The picture I want to share is, this is Henry. Grows up in a nice home. Dad and one of his brothers, amazing athletes. Realizes he's not kind of in that category, but he had this sort of knack. He's an entrepreneur. So he goes to college and wants to make a little money. And so he decides he'll sell t-shirts. But think like t-shirts on 15 or 16 different campuses in America. And he gets college kids, doing it. So then he realized, I have a little knack for business. And then Henry realizes, maybe we should explore spiritual things. You know, I grew up with good morals. And so they go to a church, and they go to a church a lot like this one. And they got shocked because the person actually opened the Bible and started talking about a relationship with God that was personal. And it was like, whoa, I just thought you sort of checked the box, go to church now and then. Well, as that happened, Henry realized he didn't have a relationship with God. He was just religious. And so he turned from his sin and he received Christ. And then he started praying and then started little by little ups and downs, read the scriptures. And then he learned that God owns everything. Oh my gosh, for a business guy, that's like crazy. So in one way you show that, he said, okay, so I was taught, give the first 10% of your income to declare that God owns it. So he said, okay. So he did that. And then he started getting around some people, said, well, it's not like a bill you pay. It's your heart that he wants. And so he started kind of giving a little bit more and be proportional and got excited about, we got to help this group and this group and that group and this person. And so then he starts this little business and he decides, I'm going to do it completely different than I've ever done. We're going to do it by kingdom principles. I'm going to be generous to my employees. It's an amazing story. And God just went, and then he thought, that's just one business. What if I could reproduce that? And out of that business, he started a venture capital firm called Sovereign Capital. Get it? Sovereign. And he invests not in Christian companies. He invests in Christians who are doing all kind of companies, but they have to have a kingdom component that loves and cares and ministers and makes a difference in all kind of people's lives. And so I declared, okay, I've been inspired by Henry's story. I've been inspired by what I've seen. I've been on a generosity journey. I'm going to the next level. And then I started studying. Been studying for this, and I saw something. This happens to you all, right? You've been studying the Bible, maybe some of you for years, at least I've been at it for a while, and I had a, oh my gosh, oh my gosh, oh my gosh, this idea of reproducing things in life, I've never seen this before. So are you ready? What I want to do, this is nutty, but stay with me. I'm going to try and take you from the beginning of the Bible all the way to the end, and I just want to trace seeds and the impact, because here's the deal. When you see this, all of a sudden you realize, oh, generosity, I'm going to be planting seeds, either good seed or bad seed. And the only kind of seeds that grow are the kind that die and go under the earth. And then they bear fruit. And oh, so this is what life is all about. You ready? What we learn in terms of creation is all life is created. And then there's a likeness that God wants. When he creates us, it was in his image. He wanted people like us to rule this little earth the way he rules the universe, with kindness and goodness and perfect harmony. Well, then we learn seeds require a perfect environment. Things don't grow. Seeds can be everywhere, but they only grow if there's the right environment. And so, chapter 2, what do we get? God says there's water, there's sunlight, there's his presence. It's not quite right early, so we get man and woman. We've got community. And then there's choice. Have you thought about that? Your choice. Where do you spend your time? What do you watch? What do you do with your money? Our choices, because all those things are seeds. Now we move on. The conflict begins, Genesis chapter 4, all the way through Revelation. And so, are you ready for this? The very first conflict happens. Someone comes to be generous, to give an offering. His name's Abel. His brother brings an offering, and for some reason, either his heart isn't right or he's not bringing the right stuff. And God says to Abel, great offering. It's from the heart. I love generosity because I'm generous. And he says to Cain, you know, that's not what I'm looking for. And then he sees in his heart and he goes, you know, sin's crouching at your door. Don't go there. But instead he kills him. And then what you find is all the next chapters are Cain's seed and violence and corruption versus good seed. And then you get to chapter 6 where God says, I'm sad that I ever made mankind. There's bad seed in the heart of man apart from God. And so by chapter 12, here's the next person. There's this man named Abraham. So to Abraham and his seed, I will make a great nation and you'll bless every nation on the earth. By chapter 15, Abraham has done what you have to do. He has to leave. And then he goes, Lord, I don't have the word literally. I don't have a seed. I have no heir. And God says, in your seed, I will bless all the nations, just like the stars of the sky and like the sand of the seashore. Then Jesus comes. And he comes to the earth, and what's he do? He demonstrates, what does good seed look like? We got to turn this thing around. The whole world system is get, selfish, selfish, selfish. When I don't get my way, I get angry, I get jealous, I kill. It's the history of mankind. So Jesus intervenes, because he's going to deliver. Moses delivered. Nehemiah delivered. Abraham delivered. Now Jesus is going to come, and do you remember what he said about himself? Unless a grain seed of wheat fall into the earth and die, it remains by itself alone. But if it dies, it brings forth much fruit. And so Jesus teaches his followers what? The kingdom of God is like a seed, right? Like a mustard seed. It starts small, but then it grows and supports others. The kingdom of God is like a seed that's planted. And there's the tares and there's the wheat, and they grow up together. And then he says the seed is the word of God. And 1 Peter says that you're born again, not by the precious gold and silver, but by the imperishable word of God, the seed of the word of God.
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2: And so there's this group, and we're it. Believers all over the world who the seed of God's word lives in, and the agenda is that it would grow. But here's the deal. What did Jesus model? Only dead seeds grow. Until we die to ourselves, take up our cross, and follow him, then it's just us and our own energy. And then when you get to the very end, isn't it interesting? Jesus crushes Satan. He has a kingdom of people for himself. And what's the new heaven and the new earth look like? What was the whole goal anyway? Sowing, reaping, sowing, reaping, sowing, reaping, sowing, reaping. Jesus sows his own body and his life, who for the joy set before him endured the cross. And there's a new heaven and there's a new earth and there's a throne. And this seems kind of familiar, doesn't it? Water of life coming out of the throne. And on either side, the tree of life, and the tree of life bears fruit each month. Did you ever think about that? To bear fruit, there's still seeds. I've never seen any of that before. And then I begin to see the teaching of Jesus. Then I begin to see, wait a second, all those parables, all that stuff about the law of the harvest, all that stuff about, oh my, he was really trying to teach us God created life where there would be light and love and relationship. But it only happens when you plant good seed, and good seed that's cultivated in the right kind of environment. His word, fellowship, the kind of people, opportunity. And then he says, there's this battle going on in your heart, in my heart. And the only way to break it, that generosity is the way to stop the greed in my heart and yours. And it's how God begins to grow and cultivate transformation. Now, let me show you the principles. Principle number one, we reap where we sow. Do not be deceived. Underline deceived. This is money and possessions are powerful. God is not mocked. For whatever a man sows, this he'll also reap. For the one who sows to his flesh, the selfish side, the flesh reaps corruption. But the one who sows to the Spirit, from the Spirit will reap eternal life. Are you ready? We reap where we sow. Second principle is that we reap how much we sow. So it's not just wherever you sow, that's where you're going to reap. If life is all about you, and by the way, don't we all do this? I mean, don't give me that, I feel guilty look, would you stop talking? I mean, I struggle with this, you struggle with this, we're in this together, but we're going to change. We can change by God's grace and power. He says, we reap how much we sow. Now this I say, he who sows sparingly will reap also sparingly, and he who sows bountifully will reap also bountifully. Each one must do just as he's purposed in his heart, not grudgingly or under compulsion, for God loves a cheerful giver. The context is, there was a famine, and this is Gentile church, and they were raising money to help really, really poor people. And Paul's collecting it, and it's just a reminder. You can give a little or you can give a lot, but the kingdom works like this. If you have 100 seeds and you plant it in a box that's 5x5, you're going to get X amount of fruit. If you have 100,000 seeds and you plant it in a box that's 5 acres by 5 acres, you get a lot more. So he's just reminding them, whatever you sow in whatever amount. If you're a little kind, that's what you get back. If you're a little generous, that's what you get back. If you have harsh, negative words, guess what? Where you sow, that's what you get back. And how much? The third principle, and this is the one, at least for me, was like, oh, wow. Do I really believe this or not? Kingdom sowing is counterintuitive. That's a big word for it. Sounds really dumb when you hear it. Right? I mean, he's going to say, the kingdom works, here's the world, and God's kingdom principles are the opposite. So he's going to say, do things that you're thinking, no, wait. That's illogical. Notice the wisest man in the world in Proverbs 3, verse 9 and 10. Honor the Lord from your wealth and from the first of all your produce. And here's the promise. So your barns will be filled with plenty, and your vats will overflow with new wine. I don't know about you. I didn't grow up reading the Bible. Someone's telling me, take the very first and the very best of your work and give it to God to love and help people. And God says, that's how your barns are going to get? That doesn't make sense. You give away and you get more? It's kingdom. That's why your life becomes unexplainable. And there's people all over the world, but they've got this core. We're going to be generous. We're going to build God's kingdom. We're going to give out of our profits. We're going to give our time. We're going to give to our employees. And crazy stuff happens. He just keeps blessing. There's one who scatters, Proverbs goes on to say, chapter 11, and increases all the more. That's illogical. Well, unless you look at it literally, if you scattered more seed, a lot more would grow up. And there's one who withholds what is justly due, and it results only in want. And we all know this by experience. The generous man will be prosperous, and he who waters will himself be watered. Generous people are super attractive. Generous people have friends. Generous people have joy. Generous people are like a magnet that we all want to be around. But what we sort of forget is they give. They have the same hours in the day that we do. Many of them have less money. In fact, all the research says poorer people are far more generous than us rich people. Notice the words of Jesus, give and it'll be given unto you. Counterintuitive. They'll pour back into your lap. Well, how are they going to pour back? Well, like good measure, pressed down, shaken together, running over. It's a picture in an agriculture society where, you know, someone's giving you something and you shake it to make more room. He says, God's not going to bless. He's going to really bless. And whatever size measuring you give, you get it in return. So bring a cup of generosity, you'll get a cup of generosity. Bring a bucket of generosity, get a bucket of generosity. It's just a law of the kingdom. Now, there's no give to get here, by the way. That's a perversion. There's no like, hey, I'm going to give away a lot because, okay, now you owe me. Well, guess what? You've just violated the spirit of it. It's not generosity. That's manipulation. Final principle is we never reap in the same season that we sow. This is why it's hard. Okay, you're listening to me thinking, man, I got a bunch of debt and I'm supposed to start giving, or, okay, I give 1.3%, or I'm doing this or I'm doing that. And even the thought of this, now I've seen God do it radically, but when you begin to give, well, I'm going to be kind to my wife. A new person's going to show up at work. Don't expect the next day to get a promotion. He says, don't lose heart in doing good and due time, underline due time. It'll reap if you don't grow weary. So then what should we do? While we still have the opportunity, let us do good. Get this to all people. Circle all people. We don't just love each other, all people, especially the people that they don't think you care at all, the marginalized people, the people whose politics or lifestyle or sexual orientation is different. Do good to all people. That's what Jesus did, but especially to the household of the faith. The reason we continue in unhealthy, unwise, selfish, greedy practices, and did you hear we, all of us, is because the consequences of them don't show up right away. I mean, if I sat down to watch a good basketball game and ate, this whole box of Triscuits with my super duper sharp cheddar cheese and my super diet Coke in a moment of binging, and then if I got up and walked into the bedroom and immediately 2 pounds went around my waist, I think I could kick my Triscuit addiction. But it doesn't work like that. And more seriously, small neglects in my marriage, small neglects in my investment in renewing my mind, just a little pecking around with some pornography here, just a little flirting here. Nothing happened, right? Nothing happened. A little obsession with work and not really spending time that's knowing what's on your kid's heart. Nothing happened. Everybody seems okay. 10 years, 12 years, 20 years. Marriage falling apart, kids disengaged. You know, it was just a little bit of debt. It was just a little bit of neglect. 10 years later. See, you never reap in the same season that you sow. That's why it takes faith. The goal, God's goal, is not to get some people to come to meetings, church, listen to someone talk, sing a couple songs, and be relatively a little bit nicer and maybe a little bit more moral than the world. That is not a Christian. Those are some activities that Christians are in. Following Jesus is the seed of the living God, of the Holy Spirit, comes and takes residence inside your body when you recognize your sin and turn from it and ask God for forgiveness and base it totally on what he did on the cross and his resurrection. He actually enters your life and it begins to develop and cultivate the very character of Jesus in you as you get in community and get in his word and talk to him and become generous. It actually says, my generosity manifesto. So this is mine, all right? It's in yours. And here's the question. Do you want to be extraordinarily kind? And do you want to be extraordinarily generous? If so, you can, you know, check a box or two. And at the very end, you know, you can do this and put that somewhere. That's what I really want to be. And God will start doing it.
1: 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Chip started today with a man named Henry, an entrepreneur who discovered that God owns everything and whose life was never the same. Then he walked us from the Garden of Eden to the throne room of Revelation, tracing a single word, seed. The first conflict in human history was over an offering. The last image in Scripture is a tree that bears fruit every month. And in between everything God ever did, through Abraham, through Moses, through the life and death of Jesus, was the story of what happens when good seed dies and grows. If today's message stirred something in you, there's a resource Chip is very excited about, a new book by his longtime friend and mentor, Jack Alexander. It's called Wise Son, Smart Son, and it captures the difference between being smart and being truly wise, and gives you a concrete day-by-day path to get there. In fact, Chip will be wrapping up our series, The Jesus Revolution, with a special interview with Jack himself, so keep listening. But you can find the book, Wise Son, Smart Son, right now at wisesmart.com. That's wisesmart.com. Well, now here's Chip.
2: As we close today's program, I made an appeal to you, right? I mean, we talked about seeds, we talked about sowing, we talked about reaping. And I made the point for me and for you that every day we sow. And whatever we sow, we're going to reap. And as we always have to remember, you never reap in the same season that you sow. And part of this manifesto that you heard me talk about was me kind of taking myself by the cuff of the shirt and shaking myself and saying, Chip, are you really serious about sowing the things that really matter? And I wanted before God to say, Lord, I want to sow today in such a way that as I look toward the future, I would have a moment of reaping by your grace where you would actually say, because the scripture promises that as I sow to your kingdom, that you will say, well done, thou good and faithful servant. I would like to be known by his grace as someone who is extraordinarily kind and extraordinarily generous. Jesus modeled for you and for me how this has to happen, and the results are great, but the process is really challenging. Jesus would say, unless a grain of wheat fall into the earth and die, it remains by itself alone. But if it dies, it brings forth much fruit. Jesus modeled that with his own life. He died. He went into the ground. He was resurrected. And then he provided salvation and forgiveness for all of us. At the heart of generosity is the sober self-assessment that you must die to yourself, that you must follow Jesus in full surrender to the Father's will. And you must, as I must, say, Lord, all that I have is yours. God, left to myself, I will be greedy, I will posture, I will want to appear generous rather than be generous. And so I'm going to ask you today, would you be willing in a moment, right now, to ask the Lord Jesus, Lord, will you help me today to die to my own greed? Would you help me to die to the idols? Would you help me to die to what other people think? And Father, would you then allow me to take my time and my money and my talent and sow it into loving people?
1: 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That's next time on Living on the Edge. 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
2: I'm from Alberta. My father lost everything during the Depression. After my brother and I joined the Army during World War II, Dad committed suicide. After only 6 months in the Army, I received a dishonorable discharge for being a bully and a boaster who thrived on brutality and cheating. Then I met Ethel, a sweet country girl, and changed my ways so she'd marry me. The change didn't last. One night, my friends and I got drunk, stole a car, and broke into several stores. I was arrested, but talked my way out of police custody. My wife and I got on a train for Vancouver, but the Mounties got on the train and arrested me again. After I got out of jail, my wife and I were separated 4 years. When we reunited, I was hooked on heroin, and I got her hooked as well. She managed to break free of the drug by staying drunk until the craving ended, a trick that worked for me, too. Again, we separated, and I hit bottom. Then I found a rescue mission where the words of Jesus penetrated my heart. One night I prayed to receive Christ as my Savior. They sent me to a camp to dry out and learn the Bible. Finally, I surrendered completely to Christ, and He changed my life. I was in my second year of Bible school when I gave my testimony, and my wife was in the audience. In time, she professed faith in Christ, and He made our marriage strong. I'm Lloyd McMahon. If the Son, therefore, shall make you free, ye shall be free indeed.
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0: peace in the midst of a pandemic? 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
1: God is our refuge and strength, an ever-present help in trouble. Therefore, we will not fear. My prayer today is that we will trust in Him.
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0: years. Then, impulsively, I quit my job and went into a partnership selling ice in the Southwest. A year later, I bought out my partner only to have the business fail. We had put everything into this venture, and now we had nothing. My only recourse was God, the God I had turned away from in college, the God I hadn't even acknowledged in 20 years. I went to the Bible and read voraciously. Then, I gave up trusting in my gift of gab and put my trust in the Lord Jesus Christ. Gone were the martini lunches, the cigars, the rotten language. The Lord got us through those dark days. He provided all our needs. I'm Bob Lemp, and today I'm back in the clothing business, thanks to God providing His robe of righteousness. Life still has its problems, but now I have Jesus who goes through them with me. He keeps me going, because if the Son therefore shall make you free, you shall be free indeed.
1: If you would like to be free from the weight of sin by receiving Jesus Christ as Lord and Savior, or maybe you have questions about it, call 1-888-NEED-HIM right now. 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

0: Come on.
1: Ugh, I've had it with this car. It's always breaking down.
2: Don't you just hate it when you need something to work, but it doesn't? Life can feel like that sometimes, can't it? Like it's, well, broken. Billy Graham explains the source of that brokenness.
3: The problem of the world is not social. There's something deeper, said Jesus. He said our problems originate from within, and he called it sin.
2: The good news is there is a fix for what's broken, and it comes from Jesus Christ paying the penalty for our sins when he died on the cross.
3: There is no remedy for sin apart from the cross. Come and receive Jesus Christ who died on the cross and say tonight, I want my sins forgiven.
2: If you'd like to talk with someone about how Jesus Christ can heal your brokenness, call us 855-255-PRAY. 855-255-PRAY. It's from the Billy Graham Evangelistic Association.

so deep, like crashing waves on a cloudy sea. And these pounding waves, they consume me. But there is so much more to you, so much I do not know. So much love I have yet not encountered, so much you overflow. And just when I think I know your complexities, you step into the light. And just when I think I know your voice, you open up my ears. It's like trying to know every single glowing star on a cloudless night. But your depth and your vast

0: time to pray with Pastor Carter Conlon.
1: Nehemiah chapter 2, verse 17. Then I said to them, "You see the distress that we are in, how Jerusalem lies waste, and its gates are burned with fire. Come and let us build the wall of Jerusalem, that we may no longer be a reproach." And I told them of the hand of my God, which had been good upon me, and also of the king's words that he had spoken to me. So they said, "Let us rise up and build." Then they set their hands to this good work. There are seasons throughout history where God calls his own people to rebuild their testimony, which through neglect has fallen into ruin. It's not a time to stand in hopelessness because of the magnitude of the decay. It's a time to roll up our sleeves, to clasp our hands in prayer and unity, and set ourselves to this good work. With God, all things are still possible. Don't be discouraged by the rubble that stands in your way. It's time to pray.
0: You can make a difference. 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
1: The Bible tells us to pray for those in authority, but not too many people pray for police officers. Believe me, they need it. My father and grandfather were both policemen, and they were highly respected. I joined the Chicago Police Department in 1967, a time of protests and rioting, a time when students called us pigs. So I lied about my profession when I fell in love with Carmen. She learned the truth, of course, and wasn't impressed with my dishonesty. Still, she married me. In time, she learned about my crutches, too, amphetamines and alcohol. I would sit in taverns and wonder what I would do when she left me, as she threatened if I didn't quit drinking. One day, my partner and I raided a drug house and discovered a Bible in the trash. I took it home and tried to read it, but I was baffled by it. Then my uncle tried to tell me I could have a completely different life with Jesus in my heart. I didn't understand him either. One night I left a party because I sensed that God was totally displeased with me. A feeling of awe swept through me. I went home and began reading the Bible. I saw that I was a terrible sinner, powerless to change, and I prayed, giving my life to Christ. Afterward, I explained salvation to my wife. Seeing the change in me, within 2 weeks, she also gave her life to Christ. It's hard to describe the joy we've had since then, as Jesus has made our marriage and family new. I'm Ron Wallace. He'll do the same for you. I know, because his word is true. If the Son therefore shall make you free, you shall be free indeed.
0: If you would like to be free from the weight of sin by receiving Jesus Christ as Lord and Savior, or maybe you have questions about it, call 1-888-NEED-HIM right now. Free Indeed is a production of Pacific Garden Mission, 1458 South Canal Street, Chicago, Illinois, 60607. 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
0: But then there's your decision about Jesus Christ. Now that's a decision with eternal consequences. And if you're waiting for a better time to begin a relationship with God, Billy Graham says, there's no time like the present.
4: Now is the accepted time. Today is the day of salvation. There's no promise tomorrow. There's no promise in the Bible that you'll be alive tomorrow. It's today, now, all the way through the Bible. This may be the last opportunity that you'll ever have to make certain of your own personal relationship to God. Put Christ on the throne of your heart and your mind and your soul.
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1: I guess the best way to describe my childhood was painful. My parents had violent alcoholic fights and finally divorced when I was 8. I lost myself in sports in high school, then began to fill my nights with drinking. College courses and drugs fueled the despair in my soul. Soon I dropped out to work and stay high. After 5 wasted years, I tried a tech school and lasted 2 quarters. A friend and I drove to Texas seeking our fortune. That failed too. Back home, I was gripped with panic attacks. A psychiatrist diagnosed depression and put me on antidepressants. Repeatedly and with various methods, I tried to commit suicide. Then I drank for days at a time until I collapsed with the DTs. I met Donna and we lived together until my drunken violence drove us apart, just like my parents. I was drawn to a co-worker whose life exemplified the love and peace of Jesus. Then Donna and I got back together and, seeking to avoid our previous mistakes, we began going to my friend's church. The pastor came to visit us and explained how Jesus died to pay the penalty for our sin. He helped me pray to receive Christ, and soon Donna also prayed for salvation. We decided to get married, and the pastor encouraged us to live apart until then, so we did. We were learning to follow God's way instead of the world's. In time, we both gave up smoking and alcohol, and God blessed our marriage with children that we are raising to know the Lord. I'm Greg Nickel, and Jesus has given us new life, the abundant life He promised. He has set us free. And if the Son therefore shall make you free, you shall be free indeed.
0: If you would like to be free from the weight of sin by receiving Jesus Christ as Lord and Savior, or maybe you have questions about it, call 1-888-NEED-HIM right now. Free Indeed is a production of Pacific Garden Mission, 1458 South Canal Street, Chicago, Illinois, 60607. 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

0: Yeah, you.
1: Can I ask you a question? How do you feel about your future? I mean, is it a little scary to think about? Well, if so, Billy Graham has some good news for you.
2: 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There can be no pessimism or wringing of hands with the Christian. There is courage, fortitude, and power in the midst of crisis. 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It is as real as the world we see about us today. And it will be yours and mine if we want to share it by coming to Jesus Christ and accepting Him as our Savior.
1: Would you like to pray with someone about starting a personal relationship with Jesus Christ? You can call us right now at 855-255-7729. That's 855-255-PRAY. There is hope for your future. The number again, 855-255-7729. We're the Billy Graham Evangelistic Association.

0: the scripture says Jesus went about doing good. He saw a blind man that had been blind from birth.
1: The Bible story Billy Graham shared in 1957 applies to us today.
0: We are blind just as that poor blind man that Jesus looked at that night. We're spiritually blind because the Bible teaches not only do you have physical eyes, but you have spiritual eyes.
1: And when your spiritual eyes are closed, you can't see you're a sinner who needs God's forgiveness. But if you surrender your life to Jesus Christ, He'll open your spiritual eyes to see the truth that God loves you and sent His Son Jesus to forgive you.
0: And I tell you tonight, that can happen to you. Can you say tonight, I can see, I have the joy and the peace that Christ can bring?
1: We can help you find that peace and joy through Christ. Go to findpeacewithgod.net. We're the Billy Graham Evangelistic Association.
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3: Thank you again for your welcome to Ruth and me. We are really happy to be here with you, and we trust that those of you who are expecting to hear and receive from the Lord will not be disappointed. Last night I stated that the overall theme for these four meetings would be make your calling sure. And I gave an introductory talk last night on being called of God. I explained that God's purpose in our lives starts in eternity. There are things that God did in eternity before anything ever happened in time. God foreknew us, He chose us, He predestined us. But then God's purpose impacts our lives when God calls us. And then I tried to give you some principles for making your calling sure. And I suggested to you that the one word which sums up what is most important is the word single-mindedness. A person who's going to make his calling sure has to be a single-minded person with that one object continually before his eyes. The Bible says elsewhere, a double-minded man is unstable in all his ways. Let not that man think that he will receive anything from the Lord. So the basic requirement is to be single-minded. And then I spoke about certain things, sins and weights, which could hold us back from running our race. And I noticed that both last night and again here this evening, that emphasis was taken up, I think, by the Holy Spirit on the importance of eliminating the weights in our lives that would hold us back. Weights that are not necessarily sins, but they hinder us from fulfilling our calling. Tonight I want to speak about what I consider to be, at the present time in the church, the greatest single hindrance to men fulfilling their calling. It's a hindrance to women as well, but I think the particular force that I'm speaking about tonight particularly seeks to hinder men of God from fulfilling their calling. It is something that is directed particularly against men, and particularly against men who should be leaders in the church. Now, if I were to give you 100 guesses as to what I have in mind, unless you are familiar with my recent teaching, not one of you would guess right. So I'm not going to waste time by giving you the 100 guesses. I'm going to tell you the particular force that I'm going to speak about tonight, which hinders men and also women from coming into their calling. And many of you will be astonished when I give you the word. It is witchcraft. Many of you couldn't conceive that that would be something that would hinder Christian men and women from achieving their destiny in God. Before I turn to the Word of God and speak from that, I want to read to you a prophecy which was given in a meeting where I was present, but not actually ministering at the time, in the state of Missouri, in the United States, in a family conference on the date of the 15th of April, 1979. So that is more than 6 years ago. It was a prophecy that was not exactly in the context of anything that was being taught in that particular conference, but it was something that impacted Ruth and me. It was given by a young man whom I didn't know and whom I have never consciously met ever since. I didn't write the prophecy down, but it was recorded on tape, and a young man, a friend of mine, got a copy of the prophecy, and many years later, because of something I was saying, he passed it on to me. And I'd have to say that in the subsequent 6 years since this prophecy was given, it has been altogether remarkable how it has been worked out in my experience and in my ministry. It's God who's speaking in the prophecy, and he says this: I would tell you truly now that I have chosen to raise up an army, and I have instructed you in the last day or two in some powers that you will need as my new army. In the past, I have only been harassing the enemy, and I am preparing now to unleash a frontal assault, saith the Lord God. I have in the past only been skirmishing with the enemy, but now I tell you that I am ready to unleash an attack at the very heart of the kingdom that has stood against me. Now I give you one specific instruction today. One enemy I point to you and charge you to attack and never fall back. This enemy is the spirit of witchcraft, which dominates so many millions in this country. This country was, of course, the United States. I tell you that my enemy has captured thousands and millions and bound them with witchcraft. But I tell you to fear not witchcraft, for I have decided that it is time to loose those millions, for they are needed in my army that is to be raised up to attack Satan and his forces. I would point a finger at witchcraft, and I would tell you that it is now time to stop shrinking back. It is the time to attack witchcraft in this country, for this is not a feint. This is the first step in a final assault, which will cripple Satan, which will cast down the gates of hell, for they will not stand against this assault, saith the Lord God. I would tell you one other thing. As you would attack witchcraft, you will encounter curses that have been passed down through families. But I have told you and taught you in the past months that you do not need to fear a curse. My son was made a curse that you might receive the blessing. So as you encounter witchcraft and curses, I tell you not to shrink back, but to stand fast to attack and to bind and rebuke this spirit, to loose the millions that I need in my army that I am raising up, saith the Lord God. Now the latter part of that prophecy concerns curses over families which run from generation to generation. When that prophecy was given more than 6 years ago, I had never consciously dealt with that issue. But in the last 6 years, I have been forced by the leading of the Holy Spirit and the situations that I've encountered to come to grips with this reality of curses. And since I have been teaching on it and how curses operate in people's lives and families, in communities, in nations, and how through the substitutionary death of Jesus on the cross we can be released from those curses, I have seen more dramatic results than through any other theme that I have taught in my ministry. I have seen whole communities transformed overnight when this factor of a curse has been dealt with. However, tonight, I don't want to focus on the issue of curses. I want to deal with that major enemy of God that, according to that prophecy, binds millions of men who are needed in God's army. Now, that statement is made about the United States, but I believe it is equally true in Britain, in Ireland, and in many, many other nations. Although the way witchcraft operates is usually adapted to the particular cultural context in which it is operating. Now I want to tell you a little bit about the nature of witchcraft, first of all in general, and then in the church. There are three related words in English: witchcraft, divination, and sorcery. And one translation will use witchcraft, another may use divination or sorcery. But essentially, they are just three layers of one and the same cake. there's a certain difference. Witchcraft is the dominating force. It operates outside the church, in the natural, by curses and spells. And let me tell you, curses and spells are very real. Divination is essentially the fortune-telling aspect. It seeks to disclose the future. If you go and have your palm read, or you go to a fortune teller, you are going to a diviner, to somebody who practices divination. And let me just remind you that had you lived in Israel under the law of Moses, the penalty for that was death. Sorcery operates through objects, such as charms or talismans or drugs. The whole drug culture is an aspect of sorcery. Sorcery also operates through music. And much rock and roll music today is simply an operation of sorcery. It bewitches people. You watch the eyes of young people after they've been listening to that kind of music, they're glazed. They're out of touch with reality. There's a satanic power behind that music which captivates them. All this is not new in the world. In fact, you've only got to go to Africa, get in touch with a witch doctor there, you'll find all those aspects. The curses, the spells, the fortune telling, and the use of music to captivate people. And much of the drum music that we have today amongst our young people comes from Africa. It went by one roundabout route, I understand, by way of South America to North America, and from North America, it's basically spread around the world. Now, witchcraft, I'm going to use the word witchcraft mainly, but you understand it covers the whole cake. Witchcraft is closely connected with rebellion. 1 Samuel 15:23 says, rebellion is as the sin of witchcraft. Wherever you find rebellion, you'll end up with witchcraft. Those words were spoken by the prophet Samuel to King Saul because he had deliberately disobeyed God's word to him. And Samuel rebuked him and said, your rebellion against the word of God is just the same as witchcraft. And it's no accident that before King Saul died, he was consulting a witch. That's cause and effect. And you find, for instance, the generation of the young people in the 1960s that really went into drugs and all that. Basically, they were all rebels. Rebels against parents, rebels against the government, rebels against the institution, against the church, and so on. And almost without exception, they ended in the occult. Now, the relationship between rebellion and witchcraft is important to understand. Rebellion sets up illegitimate rulership. That is, rulership that is not of God. Witchcraft is the power that supports the illegitimate rulership. So wherever there is illegitimate rulership, you'll find that it will normally operate through witchcraft. The key words when you think of witchcraft in English would be control, dominate, manipulate, and intimidate. And wherever you run into those operations, people who control others, who dominate others, who manipulate others, who intimidate others, you've run into Satan. God doesn't do those things. God allows liberty to human individualism. Witchcraft suppresses it. Witchcraft prefers to dominate, but if it can't dominate, it will manipulate. And it occurs in all sorts of settings. I'll give you just a few simple examples from ordinary life. God has ordained that a wife should be under the authority of her husband. Of course, this can be sadly abused by the husband. I fully recognize that. But where a wife takes the leadership role in a family, you'll find witchcraft. because she'll usually do it by manipulation. And there are countless ways to manipulate. Every time her husband says or does something she doesn't like, she throws an emotional fit. Well, that wears her husband's nerves down, and so to avoid the emotional fit, he bypasses the issue and his wife gets her way. There's another situation that I encountered years ago of a dear Christian woman who was married to a minister, had a family of 5 children, and they really were committed Christians. But she had been in the occult in the background of her life before she became a Christian. And she wasn't altogether free from that occult influence. And without herself in any way realizing it, she dominated her family. And one of the ways that it came about is if anything happened in the family that she didn't like, she got migraine. I mean, most intense migraine. And the whole family had to tiptoe around because mother's got migraine. And so to avoid the agonies of mother's migraine, everybody gave way to her, you see? That's manipulation. Most manipulation is not conscious. It's done because there's something in the person that causes them to do it. Then again, God has given parents authority over their children. But many times, it's the children that run the parents. And they do it by manipulation. All right, little Johnny doesn't get his way, so he throws a temper tantrum, especially in front of the guests. And mother and father are so embarrassed that they hush it up and give Johnny what he wants. What is that? It's manipulation. And let me tell you, parents, if your children throw temper tantrums more than 2 or 3 times, you can be sure that a demon spirit will enter into them in those tantrums. And after that, you'll not be manipulated by your child. You'll be manipulated by the spirit in your child. And a very small child may have a very strong spirit. Don't judge the force of your opposition by the size or the age of your child. It's not the child, it's the spirit in the child. I tremble when I see parents allowing their children to display their temper fit. It's very common, our brother here from India, where he is, would acknowledge it's extremely common among Orientals. And most of those children have demons in them. They enter when the child is not restrained. You understand? Discipline of parents is designed to protect children from spiritual forces that are too strong for them to hold out against themselves. But if the parents don't exercise discipline, the children are exposed to those spiritual forces. Then another very common thing, and my background for years has been in the Pentecostal movement, is that the lady, quote, prophetess, who runs the church by her prophecies. In small Pentecostal churches, you'd be surprised how many pastors are dominated by 1 or 2 ladies, and they're the only ones that ever get interpretation of tongues, and basically their interpretations tell the pastor what to do. And woe to that unhappy young man if he ever parts company with his prophetesses. There's many, many other examples, but I think I'm showing you that always there's illegitimate rule supported by illegitimate spiritual power, which is witchcraft. Now, witchcraft is a work of the flesh. In Galatians 5:20, Paul lists it as one of the works of the flesh. So it's an aspect of the nature of fallen man. The reason is that man was created by God to rule. But he was created to rule under God's authority. When he rebelled against God's authority, he lost the right to rule, but he didn't lose the desire to rule. But once he's fallen, he's very prone to use illegitimate power to rule. So what is initially simply an aspect of the fallen nature, the desire to manipulate people, to get them to do what you want, exposes such people to the spiritual force of witchcraft. And then they are no longer free agents. They are no longer just doing it because it's their character to do it. They're doing it because they're controlled by a spirit that makes them do it. And so we get the situation spoken about in Galatians 3:1, where a force was at work in the church in Galatia, which was not just fallen human nature, although the door by which it entered was fallen human nature, but it was a dark, evil, satanic power that was frustrating all the purposes of God for the church in Galatia. Now, in the Bible, there are two main biblical types of witchcraft. Because the word witch happens to be feminine, and we seldom use the masculine form, which is wizard, although it's a perfectly valid word. But because the word witch is feminine, we tend to think of witchcraft as something exclusively female. But dear ladies, I want to tell you that that's an unjust position to take, because the first real aggressive witch or wizard in the Bible was a man, and his name was Balaam. There are two main types: the male Balaam, the fortune teller, the soothsayer, the witch doctor, whom Balak, king of Moab, hired to curse Israel. And Balak said to him, "I know the ones you curse are cursed, and the ones you bless are blessed." Many people in Africa would say that to the witch doctor: "If you bless my family, I'll be blessed, and if you curse my enemy, he'll be cursed." That's essentially the province in which this operates. Then the great other type of witchcraft is Jezebel, the wife of King Ahab, who manipulated her husband and ran the kingdom through her husband. And one of the most characteristic actions that she performed was to take the seal ring of authority from her husband and sign the death order for Naboth, whose vineyard Ahab wanted to take. You see, that is witchcraft. It's taking the male authority symbol and using it to promote the female purpose. Now, the interesting thing is, both these two types of witchcraft from the Old Testament are mentioned in the New Testament in the context of the church, not outside the church, but in the church. Balaam is mentioned in 1 Peter chapter 2, verse 15, in connection with false prophets in the church. He's mentioned in the same context in Jude, verse 11, and he's mentioned as being in one of the churches of Revelation, in Revelation 2:14. Now, I say that because I want you to see that though these things were initially outside the people of God, their greatest aim is to insinuate themselves inside the people of God. See, the church is never defeated from without. Jesus said about his own experience, "The prince of this world, the devil, comes and has nothing in me." And because the devil had nothing in him, the devil could never defeat him. And if the church could say, "The devil has nothing in us," the church would be invincible. The devil defeats the church through the fifth column. You know what the word fifth column means? Are you familiar with that? Having gone through World War II, I'm of course very familiar. Let me tell you the origin of the word fifth column. It so happened that I was on a walking tour over the Pyrenees from France to Spain in 1936 when I was 21 years old. And with a friend of mine, I found myself in Spain in the middle of a civil war, which we hadn't anticipated. Anyhow, there was a civil war in which two different factions of the Spaniards were fighting one another in 1936, and General Franco was the one that ultimately came out victorious. But this story is related about a certain Spanish general who was attacking a Spanish city. And another general came to him and said, "Tell me, General, what is your plan to capture this city?" So the first general said, "Well, I have four columns advancing on the city, one from the north, one from the south, one from the east, and one from the west." Then he paused and added, "But it's my fifth column I'm expecting to take the city for me." So the second general said, "And where is your fifth column?" And the first general replied, "Inside the city." That's the origin of the phrase fifth column. The fifth column is the group of traitors inside who betray the city to the attackers from without. And you see, it's only the fifth column in the church that ever permits us to be defeated. We are never defeated from without, whether it is individually or corporately. If I can say tonight, the devil has nothing in me, then the devil can not defeat me in any way. If we could say as a group of Christians here tonight, the devil has nothing in us, the devil would be powerless against us. But it's his fifth column. That's why his most persistent policy is to insinuate himself, his agents, and his forces into the midst of the Christian church. There are two other witch doctor types in the New Testament, but they're not very significant. One is Simon, the magician in Samaria. The other is Elymas, whom Paul and Barnabas encountered on their first missionary journey in Cyprus. But they're not such significant figures. Now, looking at particularly at the example of Balaam, we see that witchcraft has two main approaches against God's people. First of all, to curse God's people direct. Balaam was hired to curse Israel. But as long as Israel were in obedience to God, God would not permit Balaam to curse them. And so you remember the story, every time he tried to curse them, he ended up by blessing them, much against his own will and much to the chagrin of the man who'd hired him. However, if you read the Bible carefully, and you have to put together several different passages, you find that Balaam didn't give up. And this is typical. Knowing that he could not curse Israel directly, he recommended the king of Moab, Balak, to entice Israel into sinning with the Moabite women and worshipping their idols. And when he succeeded in that, God's curse came on Israel from God, not from Balaam. You understand? So bear in mind, dear brothers and sisters, if witchcraft cannot defeat us directly, it will seek to entice us into something which causes God's curse to come upon us because of the way God has ordered the universe. Now, I want to turn from the general to the particular, and I want to look at the operation of witchcraft in the church. And I would like to read just a few verses from Galatians chapter 3. Galatians chapter 3 is the key verse in this context. Galatians 3, the first three verses. O foolish Galatians. None of us like to be called foolish, do we? I mean, there's a lot of other words we'd prefer to hear. But there are a lot of foolish Christians, you know that? Some of them are here tonight. O foolish Galatians, who has bewitched you? The Greek word means literally to smite with the eye. It's the evil eye. I had a Greek Orthodox priest come to me some years back in the States who was baptized in the Spirit and flowing in the charismatic. He came to me for help because he said somebody had done this to him, put the evil eye on him. And he used the same word, vaspenia, that is used in Galatians. It was interesting. He was very well aware that it was something real. O foolish Galatians, who has bewitched you that you should not obey the truth, before whose eyes Jesus Christ was clearly portrayed among you as crucified? This only I want to learn from you. Did you receive the Spirit by the works of the law or by the hearing of faith? Are you so foolish? Having begun in the Spirit, are you now being made perfect by the flesh? You see, whatever results were produced by witchcraft. What name would we give to the problem of the Galatians in modern theological language? One word. The word is legalism. How many of you realize that legalism is the expression of witchcraft in the church? When I realized that, it really shook me, because I saw the whole nature and operation of the church in a completely different light. Now, you don't have to answer this question, but how many of you would agree that legalism is perhaps the number one problem of Christians in Northern Ireland? And how many of you could believe that it's the product of witchcraft? You say, it couldn't be, Brother Prince. Well, are you so much better than the Galatians? They were a real live New Testament church, filled with the Spirit, witnessing miracles. They'd had the Apostle Paul preaching to them in person. How many churches contemporarily could say, well, we're far beyond the Galatians? You don't have to believe me, but I ask you to consider it. I never jump off the platform, point my finger in somebody's face and say, that's your problem. The way I operate is this. I believe the Bible is a mirror. I hold it up and I say to people, just look in the mirror and act on what you see about yourself. I'm not going to charge you or accuse you or condemn you, but I am tonight holding the mirror up to you. Now, how should we define legalism? Usually it's a term of abuse used to describe people who disagree with us, you know. It's one of the favorite terms of abuse. But let's not indulge in that kind of cheap religious abuse. I'll offer you two definitions of legalism, and I'm not suggesting that they're final or exclusive. First of all, it's a seeking to achieve righteousness by keeping rules. I'll say that again. Seeking to achieve righteousness by keeping rules or a law. I want to point out to you something that will come up again. Most of the places in the New Testament where we have in our Bibles that righteousness does not come by observing the law, the word "the" has been put in by the translators. What it actually says is righteousness does not come by observing law. Now, the pattern of law is the law of Moses. But that statement is not confined to the law of Moses. If you want to check on this and you're sufficiently interested, you can get a New American Standard Bible and read it, and you'll find that it puts "the" in italics when it's not in the original text. And in most of the key texts, it's not there. In other words, the law of Moses is the pattern law, because it was a divine law. It was a perfect law. It was a God-given law. If righteousness could not be achieved by observing the law of Moses, then there's no other law that could possibly produce that result. The other possible definition of legalism is adding to God's requirements for righteousness, demanding of people that they do more than God demands of them to achieve righteousness, which is really putting yourself in the place of God. If God says, this is all you have to do, no church, no minister, no religious body has any authority to add one more requirement than God has stated. Now, you'll see from what Paul says in verse 1, he says, who has bewitched you that you should not obey the truth, before whose eyes Jesus Christ was clearly portrayed among you as crucified? What is the way that witchcraft operates? It's implied in that verse. It operates by obscuring the work of the cross. It blinds the people of God to what was achieved by the death of Jesus on the cross. Being blinded, they then have to turn to other sources of righteousness. Now, there are three aspects of what Jesus accomplished on the cross, all of which are relevant. First of all, he abolished law as a means of achieving righteousness with God, once and for all. Romans 10:4, Christ is the end of the law for righteousness to everyone who believes. Catholic or Protestant, Jew or Gentile, it's the same for everybody. Christ is the end of law as a means of achieving righteousness with God for everyone who believes. Once you become a believer, that shuts you off from law as a means of achieving righteousness with God. Secondly, and this is not appreciated by most people at all, what Jesus experienced on the cross is the demonstration of God's judgment on our fallen carnal nature. Romans 6:6 says, our old man, our carnal nature, was crucified with him. So the cross shows you what God thinks of man's fallen nature. It's his demonstration of his attitude. The mercy of God is that instead of doing it to us, he did it to Jesus. But if you want to know what God thinks about man's fallen nature, picture Jesus on the cross. Because that's his last word about our own unregenerate, carnal nature. The cross is where it belongs. The cross was made for our carnal nature. Thirdly, there's a message in the cross that applies to the way we live. The cross is not merely something external where our redemption was purchased, but it's an inner principle that has to apply in our life. But once people are blinded to the cross, they're blinded to that inner principle. Paul says in Galatians 5:24, those who are Christ's have crucified the flesh with its affections and lusts. Note, that defines those who are Christ's. It doesn't use the word Catholic, doesn't use the word Protestant, doesn't use the word Baptist or Pentecostal or Methodist. It just says those who are Christ's. They're not defined by denomination. They're defined by what the cross has done in them. Those who are Christ's have crucified the flesh with its affections and lusts. See, Romans 6:6 says God did it in Jesus. Our old man was crucified with him. But there comes a point where that principle has to be applied by us in our lives. So Galatians 5:24 says we have crucified the flesh. We could not do it if God had not done it in Jesus, but it means that principle of the crucified life, the denial of self, the denial of the will of the flesh, is part of the work of what Jesus did on the cross. But when people by witchcraft are blinded to the reality of the cross, they lose those three dimensions. They no longer understand that God has abolished law as a means of achieving righteousness. They no longer understand that the cross represents God's estimate of our carnal nature. And they no longer apply the principles of the cross in their own lives. They become carnal, self-indulgent, self-pleasing, self-satisfying.
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2: My identity confusion began early in life. I began to think of myself as the black sheep of the family. Even in grade school, I talked with the girls instead of playing with the other boys. Hoping to break free, I transferred to a different high school, but couldn't escape myself. I misinterpreted a guy's friendship, but instead of being offended at my overtures, he invited me to a prayer meeting. I heard how Jesus would give me life abundantly, and I gave my heart to him that night. A week later, I rebelled against my new faith and decided I didn't need the Lord. I came out of the closet after college and moved to the city, where I immersed myself in the gay bar culture. I worked with a man who constantly praised the Lord for helping him live and work. His spirituality contrasted with my carnal life, and one night as I sat in the bar, I knew the whole place was wrong, and I left to rededicate my life to the Lord. I had a long talk with my co-worker, who'd been praying for me. I began going to church with him and his wife. My feminine ways troubled young people in the congregation, but my friend helped them and me overcome their aversion with God's Word. Am I truly different now? Yes. The Bible says, "Therefore, if any man be in Christ, he is a new creature. Old things are passed away. Behold, all things are become new. I am not gay, I am straight, set free by the Lord Jesus Christ. Call me Ted, and call me saved. If the Son, therefore, shall make you free, you shall be free indeed."
1: If you would like to be free from the weight of sin by receiving Jesus Christ as Lord and Savior, or maybe you have questions about it, call 1-888-NEED-HIM right now. Free Indeed is a production of Pacific Garden Mission, 1458 South Canal Street, Chicago, Illinois, 60607. 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

0: To some people, following Jesus Christ is foolishness. But as Billy Graham taught, God has a different perspective.
1: 1 Corinthians 3:18 says, "If any man among you seemeth to be wise in this world, let him become a fool that he may be wise. For the wisdom of this world is foolishness with God."
0: So while some people may think you're a fool for believing in Jesus, the truth is that it would actually be foolish not to.
1: Those of us that know Christ have the best of both worlds. We have Christ in our hearts. The Holy Spirit produces love and joy and peace. And then we have all glory ahead, eternity forever with Him. You have to make a choice. Are you going to continue to be a fool in the sight of God? Or are you going to become another kind of fool, the Christ fool?
0: You can learn more about making that choice for Christ at findpeacewithgod.net. We're the Billy Graham Evangelistic Association.

0: Fighting the Curse. This is Ken Ham, author, speaker, and blogger on science and the Bible's reliability. As Christians, God's Word must shape our thinking in all areas, including technology. You see, technologies like AI aren't inherently bad, they're just tools. They can be used for evil or to help us fight against the effects of the curse. In Genesis, we're charged with ruling over God's creation. Our technology helps us develop new ways to care for creation while working for man's good. But while technology has some great benefits, we shouldn't put our hope in it. It can temporarily fight the curse, but the only permanent solution is faith in Jesus Christ, who will someday create a new heaven and earth.
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2: I was living in Harlem, addicted to drugs, when a friend jumped off a building and ended his life. At that point, I decided to follow my dad and my cousin and go to Christian drug rehab. Jesus had set them free of drugs, and I wanted to change my life too. 2 weeks later, I prayed and received Jesus as my Savior. After I finished the program, I went into ministry to help others get free of drugs. I went to Bible school, where I met Mary, and we were married. I started college in New Hampshire and worked at a drug center. We lived in the Northeast for 10 years while I got my master's degree. Ministering at the maximum security state prison, I learned so much about God's love and forgiveness from inmates whose crimes were so heinous they would never go free again. But Jesus had set them free of their guilt and shame. Then, God called us to start a Christian drug rehab in New Haven. 6 years later, we started a church. I was already a pastor to men, women, and children in our program, so we reached out to the community. The church grew enormously. Later, I served as hospital chaplain and then pastored a church in Indianapolis for 6 years. God called us to San Antonio, where I am still serving Him in drug rehabilitation. Jesus can set you free, just like He did me. I'm Floyd A. Miles III. If the Son, therefore, shall make you free, ye shall be free indeed.
1: If you would like to be free from the weight of sin by receiving Jesus Christ as Lord and Savior, call 1-888-NEED-HIM right now. Free Indeed is a production of Pacific Garden Mission, 1458 South Canal Street, Chicago, Illinois, 60607. 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

0: Get ready for it.
1: This is a presidential election year. That means you're going to see even more disagreement than usual in social media. As those divisions get louder in the coming weeks, remember, there's something we all have in common. Billy Graham explains.
2: The Bible teaches that there is a unity of the human race. We're all descendants of Adam and Eve. We have all sinned in the sight of God, and we all need the forgiveness of God.
1: He goes on to describe how we can all have a better chance of living in harmony.
2: The only hope for world peace, or for racial peace for that matter, lies at the cross of Christ, where all men of whatever nationality or race can become brothers.
1: It's the death and resurrection of Jesus Christ that makes it possible for us to be a part of God's family, and in turn learn how to live in unity. 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We're the Billy Graham Evangelistic Association.

We ask to commune with you this day. We ask that you enlighten us by placing on our hearts requests and petitions that we may offer back to you. Through our prayers, Father, we do not seek to change your mind, but instead have our thoughts and our hearts changed. Father, we know you are able to do far more abundantly than all that we could ask or think. We ask that through prayer we learn your plans for our lives. Lord, allow us to play a role in ushering in heaven down to earth. Give us a thirst to have an ongoing fellowship with you in prayer. Lord, we ask for your help and for your divine power to enable us to faithfully and consistently pray over the next 30 days, because we know that you hear the cry of your people. Amen.

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1: When the crisis came, I was top dog professionally, the head of my department in a big company. I had multiple problems to solve and decisions to make that affected many people, but increasingly, I was a very unhappy man who drank too much. The children were grown and the mortgage was paid, yet my wife and I barely communicated, and my employees seemed like vultures waiting for me to retire so they could take power. As I flew to Washington one day, I sat beside a man who listened as my bitterness, loosened by alcohol, overflowed. He empathized with my feelings that all my efforts were meaningless as I approached the end of my life and saw dark instead of light at the end of the tunnel. Then he told me the answer to my malaise. A life lived for God through the power of Christ, instead of a life centered around self and the world. He explained that we're all sinners, separated from God by our sin. We are saved by faith alone. He said, "For by grace are ye saved through faith, and that, not of yourselves, it is the gift of God, not of works, lest any man should boast." Right there in that airplane I prayed, receiving Christ as my Savior, and He gave me peace. He brought light to the tunnel of darkness. What a difference Jesus made in my marriage. Even the people I work with seemed to change, no doubt because I had changed. I'm Martin Garland, and I'm telling you, let Jesus into your heart and life. If the Son, therefore, shall make you free, you shall be free indeed.
0: If you would like to be free from the weight of sin by receiving Jesus Christ as Lord and Savior, or maybe you have questions about it, call 1-888-NEED-HIM right now. Free Indeed is a production of Pacific Garden Mission, 1458 South Canal Street, Chicago, Illinois, 60607. 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

0: Here's Ishik Abla. At one time, her life was filled with abuse and misery.
1: I was divorced twice, 28 years old, and I said to myself, life is not worth living. It's better for you to be dead than alive. I wanted to end my life.
0: But on the exact day that Ishik was planning to end her life, her boss happened to tell her about God's love, and Ishik surrendered her life to Jesus Christ.
1: Immediately, I felt all the weight was lifted off my shoulders. That suicidal woman who was depressed all her life was gone. I was full of joy. I got touched by God, and that changed everything.
0: Jesus can change your life in the same way. As Billy Graham said,
2: God can give you a whole new life, a transformation that you never dreamed existed, if you let Him.
0: Learn more about that transformation at findpeacewithgod.net. We're the Billy Graham Evangelistic Association.

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1: Ephesians chapter 4 and verse 8. Therefore he says, when he ascended on high, he led captivity captive and gave gifts to men. There's a story in the Bible where a young prophet called Elisha took captive an enemy army that had arrived to captivate the people of God. He did it through prayer. He led the whole army to a place where they were vulnerable. But instead of harming them, he fed them and sent them home. Today, you and I have this same authority. We can pray that even the enemies of God suddenly become aware of the peril of their condition. Then, through our kindness, may they return to their homes knowing that God is love. Yes, we have this authority. It's ours in Christ. Remember now, it's time to pray.
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1: As a little girl, I had a great fear of death that no one could alleviate. I asked a pastor in a church, and he told me to be a good girl and heaven would be my reward. But I began wondering how good is good. When I asked my father about God and death, he got angry and told me that only people who are losing their minds are concerned about such things. As a teenager, I tried to gain heaven by getting involved in church activities. In college, I majored in creative writing and philosophy. I also met and married Jack, but I was still certain that I was not right with the Lord. I read many books on prayer and even wrote one myself, but I still didn't know God at all. With two children, a nice home, and a husband, I came to a crisis, a sense of deep sin. I knew I was separated from God, and one night in November, as I wept, God spoke to my heart, saying, "My son died to pay for your sin." My head had always known this, but my heart was a newcomer to this truth, that Christ died to save me. I went from gloom to joy as Jesus set me free of my fear of death. At first, Jack was upset, and then he, too, asked Jesus Christ to be his Savior and Lord, and we both discovered the real joy of prayer. We wanted to be missionaries, something our families opposed. Nevertheless, we spent several years in Newfoundland sharing Christ and starting a church. I'm Allegra McBurney. If the Son, therefore, shall make you free, you shall be free indeed.
0: If you would like to be free from the weight of sin by receiving Jesus Christ as Lord and Savior, or maybe you have questions about it, call 1-888-NEED-HIM right now. Free Indeed is a production of Pacific Garden Mission, 1458 South Canal Street, Chicago, Illinois, 60607. 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

0: 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With a Master of Divinity, a PhD in biochemistry, and over 30 years of experience studying and teaching about creation, he is well equipped to discuss biblical and scientific perspectives on creation, science, and intelligent design. 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And now, here is Scripture on Creation.
1: Thank you and welcome to Scripture on Creation. I'm Scott Kump.
2: And I'm Dr. Ben Scripture.
1: Dr. Scripture, the celebration of our nation being established 250 years ago is almost here.
2: Mm-hmm.
1: And for our program today, you wanted to do something to commemorate that.
2: Yeah, Scott. It's interesting that what we celebrate on the 4th of July, calling it Independence Day, was really simply an idea. It was a declaration. America declared its independence from Britain on July 4th, 1776. But it wasn't until September 3rd, 1783, that the Treaty of Paris was signed, which officially ended the Revolutionary War and forced Great Britain to recognize the United States as a sovereign and independent nation.
1: So the United States truly began and was founded upon just an idea,
2: mm-hmm.
1: and one that the rest of the world was skeptical about the possibility of it succeeding.
2: Indeed, it was called the Great Experiment. Several facets of the establishment of this new nation were experimental, so to speak. Could a self-governing populace peacefully elect and transfer power to their leaders? You know, democracy once existed in small city-states in ancient Greece, but applying republican principles on a geographically massive scale, like the 13 colonies, was something never tried before. The functions of the Constitution and Bill of Rights would be working hypotheses, testing whether or not abstract ideas like natural rights, separation of powers, and checks and balances between those powers could sustainably maintain order. Monarchy had always been the seat of power and authority to rule, but it's interesting that such authority was considered to have come from God. So, could a government derive its power solely from the consent of the governed rather than divine right? When this nation began as an idea, as a declaration, all those questions remained to be answered.
1: And here now, 250 years later, the answer to all those questions seems to be yes.
2: Yes. Now, compared to the longevity of many nations in the past, 250 years is relatively young.
1: True.
2: India, China, Egypt, Iran have all been around from 4 to 5,000 years. You know, Rome lasted 1,000 years, but none of them were based on the ideals the United States was founded upon. And although this new government was going to derive its authority to govern from the people, the idea of divine right was still at the core of where that authority comes from. Now, Scott, most people are at least familiar with the words of the Declaration of Independence. Can you recite any of it?
1: Isn't there a phrase like, "We hold these truths to be self-evident, that all men are created equal"?
2: Very good. And that's great that you got that word "created" in there, which we'll be discussing as we continue. But those famous words of the Declaration actually begin the second paragraph of the statement. The first paragraph says this: "The source and date of the document is written in Congress, July 4th, 1776, and then the statement, "The unanimous declaration of the 13 United States of America. When in the course of human events, it becomes necessary for one people to dissolve the political bands which have connected them with another, and to assume among the powers of the earth the separate and equal station to which the laws of nature and of nature's God entitle them. A decent respect to the opinions of mankind requires that they should declare the causes which impel them to the separation. We hold these truths to be self-evident, that all men are created equal, and that they are endowed by their Creator with certain inalienable rights, that among these are life, liberty, and the pursuit of happiness. That to secure these rights, governments are instituted among men, deriving their just powers from the consent of the governed." Okay, I'll stop there. However, that's only about 1/4 of the entire preamble, as it's called. But in that first paragraph, note that Congress's claim to a separate and equal station among the powers of the earth was based on an entitlement from the laws of nature and of nature's God. So, given that logic, where does the right to be a separate and equal station, in this instance meaning a separate and equal people, come from?
1: It said, the laws of nature and nature's God.
2: Right. Whatever those laws of nature might be, it was understood that they are governed by God. It's stated quite simply, nature's God, in other words, the God of nature. So, is it reasonable to propose then that the writers of our Declaration of Independence understood that the existence of God was a given? And although they didn't use the word in that sentence, it was a given that God was the creator of nature.
1: Seems obvious to me.
2: Well, if words mean anything, I agree. And then we come to the more famous second paragraph. And if there were any doubts that our founders presumed that one, there is a God, and two, that he is the creator, they are laid to rest. They believed it was simply self-evident that the creator endowed man with rights. It was the creator who had the fundamental right to give rights to his creatures, that is, men. And I don't want to get sidetracked with gender or race issues here. Yes, how those rights were proportioned out by self-serving men was inconsistent. But the ideal was and is that all human beings are created equal, and all people have inalienable rights. You know, Scott, when's the last time you used the word inalienable?
1: I'd say it was the last time I read the Declaration of Independence.
2: Well, exactly. And the same goes for me. It is not a word we use much. We can't even decide how to spell it. Is it inalienable or unalienable?
1: I know. I've always wondered which is right.
2: Well, they're both right. They mean the exact same thing. The difference is purely stylistic, but the meaning may be a bit vague. So here are some synonyms that we do understand. Unchallengeable, absolute, undeniable. That's what inalienable means. Now, who can give unchallengeable, absolute, and undeniable rights to someone?
1: Well, someone who is himself unchallengeable, absolute, and undeniable.
2: Yes. And that was the writers of our Declaration of Independence understanding of God. The God who created the laws of nature and mankind. The unchallengeable creator, the absolute, with a capital A, is the one who gives us human beings our rights. The Creator has given people rights, and then the people can and have given governing bodies the right to govern, or to put it another way, to rule, to make rules. And that is made clear in the last sentence we read from the preamble. Remember, referring to those inalienable rights of life, liberty, and the pursuit of happiness, it said that to secure these rights, governments are instituted among men, deriving their just powers from the consent of the governed.
1: That is interesting. The founders were very careful to make it clear that the rights and thus the power resided in the governed, not the government.
2: Amen. So then let's think through the chain of command. The absolute is God, the Creator, who gives undeniable rights to man, who gives powers to governments for the purpose of making sure those rights are secure, that is, protected. But now, let's suppose that those people begin to question that God is the Creator, or even that there is a God at all. Does that affect the exercise of those people's rights? Well, does the foundation of a building affect its ability to stand?
1: Of course it does. If you destroy the foundation, eventually the building will collapse.
2: And the building of a nation, which is founded on ideas, will collapse if those ideas are destroyed. Now, Thomas Jefferson, the author of this Declaration of Independence we've been discussing, understood this and expressed his concern with these words. They are engraved in the marble wall of the northeast portico of the Jefferson Memorial Monument in Washington, D.C. He said, quote, God who gave us life gave us liberty. Can the liberties of a nation be secure when we have removed a conviction that these liberties are the gift of God? Unquote. He considered it to be a rhetorical question, the answer, of course, being no. Our liberties are not secure if we are not convinced that they are given to us by God. And the irony is palpable. The understanding that God is the giver of life and liberty is foundational to the understanding that our rights to life and liberty are based on God's authority to give us those rights. So people then establish a government to protect those rights, but then direct that government to deny the existence of God, eradicating the origin of an authority for their rights. The governing bodies eventually then claim that authority for themselves. And as Jefferson warned, those liberties are then no longer secure.
1: Dr. Scripture, what Jefferson said is very sobering. We see signs of what he warned against all around us.
2: Mm-hmm.
1: It's almost as though he was a prophet. But I have a question about Jefferson's beliefs. You hear about him not believing the Bible and that he was a deist. Do we know what he really believed about God as the creator?
2: Well, that is a good question, Scott. My understanding is that Jefferson had significant issues with the miracles recorded in the Bible. And he even wrote his own version of parts of the Bible in a book titled The Life and Morals of Jesus of Nazareth, which only focused on Jesus' moral philosophy. It's apparent that he was not a believer in the Lord Jesus Christ as his Savior. However, although he was not a born-again Christian, his belief in God and the Creator is undeniable. He was just adamant that no form of spiritual belief or religious system be imposed on anyone or enforced by any government. Now, here's another quote which is also engraved on the Jefferson Memorial Monument. It appears on the northwest portico and says, "Almighty God hath created the mind free. All attempts to influence it by temporal punishments or burdens are a departure from the plan of the holy author of our religion. No man shall be compelled to frequent or support religious worship or ministry, or shall otherwise suffer on account of his religious opinions or belief." Now, I could ask, how does Jefferson propose to establish without question the plan of the holy author if he picks and chooses what parts of the Word of God he deems legitimate? But that's another whole discussion. What is obvious from his statement is he definitely believed in a holy, transcendent God who had the power to create the laws of nature and who had the right and authority to establish the laws of morality. Here's a couple other quotes giving us some insight into his understanding of God as creator and God's relationship with man. Quote, "The creator has made the earth for the living, not the dead. And man has been subjected by his creator to the moral law, of which his feelings, or conscience, as it is sometimes called, are the evidence with which his creator has furnished him." Unquote.
1: It's amazing how things have changed in 250 years.
2: It sure is.
1: The founders of the United States clearly articulated their beliefs and based the establishment of our nation and our rights on those beliefs. But now, if a public official expresses those same types of beliefs, he or she is criticized by much of the media and labeled intolerant.
2: It's tragic, Scott, and troubling to think about where our nation is heading, given just the warning of Thomas Jefferson, let alone the Word of God. What I hope and pray for is that as our nation celebrates our 250th birthday in earnest, some attention will be given to what actually happened on July 4th, 1776, and the ideas that gave birth to the great experiment will be evaluated and understood by large numbers of we who are governed, and by those who have been chosen to govern. And maybe, just maybe, by the grace of God, our Creator, going forward, the words, "In God we trust," will be realized to a greater extent than they are today. God, who gave us life, gave us liberty. Can the liberties of a nation be secure when we have removed a conviction that these liberties are the gift of God? And that's not what I ask. That's what Thomas Jefferson asked.
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2: It's hard to believe that a cross-country bus trip would be the highlight of anyone's life, but during that trip, my life was radically transformed. I grew up in Charleston, South Carolina, in a wholesome family. We attended a mainline church, but I saw hypocrisy everywhere and turned from God in high school. By then, I was drinking and smoking pot. I graduated but failed my first semester in college because I skipped too many classes. I went to work for the power company, but saw a lineman get zapped and nearly die. So I quit that job and joined the Navy. 6 years of drinking and carousing in Turkey, Spain, and Germany. I spent a few hours in a German jail and faced a captain's mast after a bad accident when I was drunk. By the time I was discharged in California, I was tired of alcohol and quit drinking. I began a search for truth and started college in Eugene, Oregon. The Northwest was a center of cultist pursuits, anything except the true God. But he was drawing me through his word. I took a course in the Bible as literature and learned about his power and love. During a 4-day bus trip back home, I got off in Omaha, found a hotel, and that's where God's word came alive to me. I understood that God gave his son, Jesus, to pay for my sin. There's no one like Jesus. He set me free. I'm Cork Hudson. If the Son, therefore, shall make you free, ye shall be free indeed.
1: If you would like to be free from the weight of sin by receiving Jesus Christ as Lord and Savior, call 1-888-NEED-HIM right now. Free Indeed is a production of Pacific Garden Mission, 1458 South Canal Street, Chicago, Illinois, 60607. 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

0: Every time I read the Bible, any part of the Bible, I don't care where I open up, it speaks to me.
1: That's Billy Graham, and he says the Bible is a living book.
0: It's not like a history book. It's not a book of science. It's a book about faith. It's a book about God. It's not just a book on philosophy. It's not a book just on religion. It's a living book that speaks to you as you read it. There's a supernatural power in reading that book. I don't understand everything in the Bible. You can ask me questions in the Bible that I cannot answer. I accept it by faith as the Word of God, and it's changed my life, and it feeds my soul.
1: You can have the same experience. 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We're the Billy Graham Evangelistic Association.

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0: With SRN News, I'm Rich Thomason in Washington. A Democratic Socialist defeats a 30-year incumbent in Colorado's Democratic primary for the U.S. House.
1: It was a stunning defeat Tuesday for 30-year incumbent Diana DeGette, losing to a 29-year-old former lawyer and Democratic Socialist in the 1st Congressional District. Audio courtesy of KMGH. In other races, U.S. Senator John Hickenlooper fended off State Senator and Progressive Julie Gonzalez. And in the race for Colorado Governor, State Attorney General Phil Weiser won the Democratic primary and is favored to win in November. I'm Donna Water.
0: As America celebrates its 250th birthday, the legislative branch called it quits for now. House leadership abruptly canceling votes yesterday, sending lawmakers home early. Speaker Mike Johnson's majority once again gridlocked by rebellious Republicans rejecting their own party's agenda.
2: More than a dozen conservatives in the House continued their blockade in protest of the stalled Save America Act in the Senate. Lawmakers voting 198 to 224 against advancing a bunch of legislative items, including a must-pass defense bill that will be paired with the Save America Act. 14 Republicans voting no. Among the holdouts, Florida's Anna Paulina Luna, Chip Roy from Texas, Thomas Massie from Kentucky, and Lauren Boebert of Colorado. House Speaker Mike Johnson calling the hardball tactics self-defeating for Republicans and the president's agenda.
0: Correspondent Laura Winters. President Trump says Republicans will hold their first ever national convention ahead of the midterm elections to be held in Dallas September 9th and 10th. Watching Wall Street, the Dow features down 116 points. NASDAQ features off 129. This is SRN News. In our ongoing SRN News special series titled Faith and Freedom, we hear from Brad Brandon, founder and CEO of Across Nigeria, an organization bringing aid and relief to persecuted Christians in that country. He shares today how America is unique to the rest of the world in both benevolence and security.
3: We historically have been a country that has helped people who can't help themselves. We have made the world a better place. I think that's the importance of the United States, is God has placed us in such a elevated position in the entire world that we can make a difference for people who are really suffering. We're the only country that can do that. We are the greatest force for good in the entire world. That's what America 250 is about.
0: Brad Brandon adds that he is thankful for the current administration, which has moved to help address the atrocities committed in Nigeria. This is SRN News. Coffee drinkers rejoice. Price relief for that cup of joe could be on the way.
4: Nestle may reduce coffee prices for consumers as bean costs decline, a senior company executive said Tuesday. The company will consider lower bean prices when setting retail prices, a potential boost to consumers seeking some relief from high coffee prices in recent years. Coffee prices rose sharply in 2024 and reached record highs in 2025 after adverse weather affected supplies.
0: And that's correspondent Bill Alexander. Americans' attitudes toward the economy improved a bit last month as gas prices declined, but their outlook is still mostly negative by historical standards. The Conference Board says its Consumer Confidence Index rose 0.6% to 91.2 in June. This figure is still below a year ago. The reading then, 95.2. Consumer attitudes worsened after the Iran war got underway. More details at SRN News.
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7: My mother abandoned the family when I was 10 years old, leaving Dad with six of us siblings under the age of 13. Dad was a coal miner in Kentucky. He took me and my brothers to an orphanage, but wouldn't leave us there once he saw the conditions. He put our sister in charge and gave us chores to teach us responsibility. As a teenager, I took up smoking and drinking, but graduated from high school. Then I moved to Chicago, got a job, and shared a house with my older brother and sister. I met Lucille in Chicago. She'd gone to my high school, but was 2 years younger. Her mother had also abandoned her family, but returned later. After 6 months, Lucille and I married, and 2 years later we had 2 sons. Lucille didn't like my drinking, and we quarreled, but stayed together for the boy's sake. We had just bought a house when Lucille's father died. Lucille started going to church and met a woman named Goldie who led her to Christ. I wanted no part of that. After a big fight, we decided to divorce, and I didn't go home that night. When I went home the next day, Lucille called Goldie, who came and talked to me about repenting my sin and following Jesus. I felt bad, so I went to my basement and prayed, asking Jesus to save me. What joy I felt, cleansed of sin. Jesus set me free of alcohol and healed our marriage. There's no one like Jesus. I'm Wade. If the Son therefore shall make you free, ye shall be free indeed.
6: If you would like to be free from the weight of sin by receiving Jesus Christ as Lord and Savior, or maybe you have questions about it, call 1-888-NEED-HIM right now. 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

0: nobody's perfect. In fact, if you've ever tried to be perfect 24 hours a day, 7 days a week, you've probably ended up a little disappointed, because we're not perfect, which presents a problem when it comes to eternity.
1: God says, be perfect as I'm perfect, holy as I'm holy. Where are you going to get that perfection? You don't have it now. Where are you going to get that holiness? You don't have it now. But you can't get to heaven if you don't.
0: There is a solution. There is a way to heaven. Yes, we're imperfect. And yes, we need help to get to heaven.
1: That's why Christ died on the cross. 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
0: If you'd like to know, beyond any doubt, that your sins are forgiven and that your destiny is in heaven, click over to billygraham.org to request prayer or learn more about our ministries. 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

0: Last time on Through the Bible, we stood at the bedside of Jacob as he blessed Joseph's sons as though they were his own. Now Jacob's other sons gather close, leaning in to hear the final words of their father. What he says next will reach far beyond that moment, because many of these blessings are also prophecies about the future of the tribes of Israel. I'm Steve Schwetz, your host, welcoming you aboard the Bible Bus. And while you're settling in, let's hear from our teacher, Dr. J. Vernon McGee, about his unique method of teaching through the whole Bible. So if you're new to the Bible Bus, this will be especially helpful. Let's listen.
1: We want to make a statement now that's very important, because we are finishing now the first book on our Through the Bible program, and we'll be going to the Gospel of Matthew. We commute back and forth, as we'll indicate next time, from Old Testament to New Testament, and then New Testament back to Old Testament. We go forward on two fronts, and we have found that that has been not only a very practical and satisfactory one, but it actually increases the learning process of a great many of God's children who have had difficulty of articulating the Old Testament into their Christian faith. And so this method has been very satisfactory, and we therefore want to urge you, if you are not receiving notes and outlines, that you do so.
0: Well, Dr. McGee's method of hopping back and forth between the two testaments might be a little unexpected, but it has a lot of benefits. Wouldn't you agree, Greg?
2: Well, I would. Obviously, in my own life, being on the Bible Bus for a long time, I know you have been as well.
0: Yep.
2: But perhaps more impactfully, we've just heard thousands of stories of how this approach works. And that's what we want to do today. If you're new, or maybe if you've been on the Bible Bus a long time, we just want to reinforce the holistic nature of the way Dr. McGee teaches the Bible. Because people often ask us, what's the secret, you know?
0: Yeah, I think this is one of those secrets.
2: I agree.
0: I mean, there are so many different aspects to it. But definitely Old Testament, New Testament. For one thing, if we just stayed in the Old Testament and went Genesis through Revelation, we would be in the Old Testament for a very long time.
2: That's right.
0: And some of those passages get kind of tedious. So I like it. I mean, that's why I do my annual Bible reading plan, is I always mix it up with whatever plan I pick, that there is both New Testament and Old Testament reading there. And I think there's a benefit to that, as evidenced with Through the Bible.
2: Well, and I'm going to borrow a phrase I've stolen from you, which is the pages of our Bibles that tend to be stuck together.
0: Yeah.
2: Dr. McGee makes sure that at least they're unstuck once every 5 years.
0: Yeah.
2: And I do think, I know recently, like, I was touched very deeply by the study in Haggai or Haggai.
0: Yeah.
2: And I actually went to Africa and shared some of the things I felt I had learned studying it with Dr. McGee. And I have to admit, you know, I went to seminary and all these other trainings.
0: Yeah.
2: I had never really studied the book of Haggai,
0: definitely a benefit.
2: Yeah.
0: Well, let's get to some letters where people are talking about the same thing. First, there's a listener in the Democratic Republic of the Congo who says this: Dear Bible Bus family, before this study, I used to think of Leviticus as a difficult book, full of laws, rituals, and regulations. But as we traveled through it together, I began to see its true message. At its heart, Leviticus is about holiness, obedience, and the nearness of God. When I read, "Be holy, for I, the Lord, your God, am holy," in Leviticus 19:2, I realize that holiness is not just about religious rituals. It's about daily life. It's about justice, mercy, integrity, and love for others. The study has changed me. I used to think that holiness meant simply avoiding sin. Now I see it means actively honoring God in everything: how I treat people, how I work, even my personal habits. Leviticus has also deepened my understanding of Christ's sacrifice. When I saw how detailed and costly the Old Testament sacrifices were, I began to appreciate Jesus' sacrifice in a new way. Grace is free to me, but it was costly for him. Finally, I've learned that true holiness is not only personal, it affects how we live with others. Caring for the needy, being honest in business, and treating every person with dignity. Thank you for helping me see the beauty of this book.
2: And Steve, we've talked about this before, but this particular testimony about the power of Leviticus,
0: yeah.
2: the teaching of Dr. McGee. I have never been around another ministry where I've heard people talk about Leviticus more than through the Bible.
0: Yeah, and reference yeah. how they came to Christ through the book of Leviticus.
2: Exactly, yeah. yeah. Many people that come out of religious, high church backgrounds that may not understand personal salvation
0: yeah.
2: often are just, they see the gospel everywhere in Leviticus.
0: Yeah.
2: And so we want to encourage you, why don't you share with us what teaching of Dr. McGee specifically has helped you, like I shared about how Haggai helped me. I think it would be great for us to be able to share and encourage each other that we're learning from different specific things that Dr. McGee's teaching us.
0: Yeah, absolutely. Greg, let's go ahead and pray as we begin our study in Genesis 49. Heavenly Father, we are thankful for the way you put your scriptures together, the Bible, and how we have it so readily accessible that we can study it together, that we can go between the Old and New Testaments and see Jesus, as Dr. McGee says, on every page of scripture. Help us as we study in the book of Genesis now. In Jesus' name, amen. Turning your Bibles to Genesis 49 on Through the Bible with Dr. J. Vernon McGee.
1: Now, we've come to the 49th chapter of the book of Genesis. You have your Bible there. Follow along with us. And in many respects, this chapter is one of the more remarkable chapters of the Bible. It certainly is a dramatic chapter. It's the deathbed scene of old Jacob. In fact, we saw him on that deathbed last time. You'll recall that when he saw his son Joseph coming in, that he strengthened himself and he sat upon the bed. He just was rejoiced to see his own son. Then after their interview, the rest of the sons came in, and he has around him now all 12 of his sons. And this is his farewell message. Now, a farewell message is very important. And he begins with his eldest son and just goes right down the list. And you couldn't have anything really more important than this. It is dramatic. Anything that a man says on his deathbed is important because you feel like at that time he's telling the truth. How many times have you heard of a deathbed confession? Man waits until he gets really on his deathbed. I was reading some time ago of a man up in his 80s, he was taken into a mission, almost delirious. He was dying, and he made a confession of a murder that had been committed over 50 years ago in Mississippi. Another man had been hanged for that murder. They thought he was just delirious. They began the investigation. They found out he is guilty, that he was the one who was guilty. Man generally will tell the truth when he gets on his deathbed. That is, if he hasn't told it before. Now we see Jacob on his deathbed. And let me begin reading here at verse 1. And Jacob called unto his sons and said, gather yourselves together, that I may tell you that which shall befall you in the last days. Now we come to an important expression. There have been some folk that think I use certain expressions too much. And by the way, I agree with them. But you're going to find out there are certain expressions in the Bible that occur and reoccur again and again and again. Now, one is right here, in the last days. Now, the last days of the nation Israel will be different than the last days of the church. And here again, where you have a sharp dispensational distinction that needs to be made. The last days now of Israel, that's what he's talking about. What's going to happen to his sons in the last days? I was in seminary with a young man. He was a Lutheran boy, a very brilliant young fella. In fact, the matter is, he became a theology professor and a Hebrew professor, and either one of them requires quite a few brains. And this young man certainly had the. I always enjoyed talking with him because he always had something new to offer because he did a great deal of study. He told me one day that he was writing on the prophecies concerning the 12 sons of Jacob. And we'll see a little later on, we get to the book of Deuteronomy. They have become tribes then, each tribe with thousands in them. And in those tribes, Moses has something to say, and he took those prophecies, one in this chapter and the one that Moses gave, and followed the tribes through. Now, a great many people today talk about the fact that there are certain prophecies concerning the nation Israel. Many of them have been fulfilled. Some are yet to be fulfilled. Now, that's all true, but you can narrow it down even less than that. You can divide Israel into 12 parts. And God has had something to say concerning each one of these tribes of Israel. And not only has the prophecy concerning the nation been fulfilled, but the prophecy concerning each tribe has been fulfilled. And friends, that makes it remarkable indeed. So this is what's going to befall them in the last days. Now, some of the prophecy has been fulfilled, but most of it waits to be fulfilled. Actually, more of what Moses had to say to the tribes has been fulfilled than what we have here. But it's quite remarkable, and all of it looks to the last days. Now, I read verse 2 of Genesis 49. Gather yourselves together, and hear, ye sons of Jacob, and hearken unto Israel your father. Now, you must grant that this is quite a dramatic scene we have before us. Here's the old man, and he's sitting up in bed. I've seen pictures of him stretched out in bed and looked like he wouldn't be able to raise his head. But that's not true. He was leaning on his staff. The last verse tells that he was leaning on his staff. Old Jacob, frankly, friends, he'd been on the go all of his life, and he wanted to keep going. Death is really an embarrassment. It comes at a most inconvenient time when we want to keep going down here. And if you've made an appointment, you have to break that appointment. Now, unusual this is. I make all my appointments today on the condition that I'm alive. I've got appointments made 2 years ahead. I don't know whether I'll fulfill them or not. And I always say, provided I'm alive. Well, Jacob found that he couldn't keep going. He was leaning on his staff. He wanted to keep going, but he couldn't keep going. What a remarkable man he was in many ways. We'll see that when we come to it. Now notice what he has to say. He begins with Reuben, verse 3. Reuben, thou art my firstborn, my might, and the beginning of my strength, the excellency of dignity, and the excellency of power. The thing that he recognized, and all of these patriarchs recognized, is the great subject of heredity that has been made so much of today. Like father, like son, it's transferred on to the son, and Jacob is recognizing that. And he recognized in this boy a great deal that was like himself, unstable as water. That had been this man at the beginning, you see, even Jacob. But it was true of his oldest son. Thou shalt not excel. He never did win a blue ribbon. He won a couple red ribbons and some white ribbons. He never was in first place. Thou shalt not excel. There are a lot of folk like that today, and they're satisfied with it. I have a preacher friend. He's a wonderful man, but he could have gone so much farther than he did go. But he didn't want to go. He had no desire than to just do and be what he wanted to do. He could have been a wonderful writer. He didn't want to be. I think he wrote two little pamphlets, and he could have been a great Bible teacher. He didn't want to be. He was satisfied with winning a red ribbon. That's second place. And he never won a blue ribbon. Thou shalt not excel. Because thou wentest up to thy father's bed, then defilest thou it. He went up to my couch. Now that is Reuben, and his was a sordid story, you remember. I didn't dwell on it. Those of you that have been with us through Genesis, I didn't dwell on it at all. But it was there, and I'm sure many of you read it. It was a sordid story. I see no reason to dwell on that today. Contemporary literature and plays and movies and television, well, they're making you sick of it. And I notice that even a great many liberals today who just decried censorship and everybody ought to be able to do his thing and speak what he wanted to speak and freedom of speech, I notice quite a few of them are writing now and saying they're tired of the dirt and filth that's coming out today. Well, may I say there's no reason to dwell on it. And certainly a Christian's told, if there is anything pure, then think on those things. Now notice the next two boys are put together. Simeon and Levi are brethren. They were full brothers. They were the sons you'll recall, of Leah. Instruments of cruelty are in their habitation. You remember how they went in among their neighbors? And, of course, their own sister had been raped, and they didn't appreciate that. And they killed the entire habitation. Only one man is guilty, but they took it out on the whole town. They shouldn't have done that. And believe me, Jacob reminds us, Simeon and Levi, brethren. And verse 6, O my soul, come not thou into their secret, unto their assembly, mine honor. Be not thou united, for in their anger they slew a man, and in their self-will they dig down a wall. Cursed be their anger, for it was fierce, and their wrath, for it was cruel. I will divide them in Jacob and scatter them in Israel. Now, Simeon was the southernmost tribe. You would think that it would be identified with Judah and Benjamin, but it's not. You never hear of them. They had territory, but they seem to have just sort of faded away in the other tribes. And Levi, and here you see the marvelous grace of God. And I want to tell you, friends, this is the marvelous grace of God that you see exhibited in Levi. It was the grace of God that could take a cruel person like Levi and make him head of the priestly tribe. It's the grace of God that has made us sinners into a kingdom of priests also, friends. All believers are priests today. And how did you become that? Well, among those, there have been converted drunkards, converted harlots, converted murderers. I've had all of them in my churches that I've served. May I say to you, it's the marvelous grace of God. He says, forasmuch as ye know that ye were not redeemed with corruptible things as silver and gold from your vain conversation received by tradition from your fathers, but with the precious blood of Christ as of a lamb without blemish and without spot. And then he goes on in 1 Peter, and that's 1 Peter 1:18 and 19, but in the second chapter, verse 5, he says, ye also as living stones are built up a spiritual house and holy priesthood to offer up spiritual sacrifices acceptable to God by Jesus Christ. Well, who is he talking about? Those that have been redeemed by the precious blood of Christ. Now, will you notice, that's these two boys. And by the way, Reuben lost first place. Simeon and Levi really lost first place. The king will not come from them. But there's another boy, and he was a sinner. But notice what the grace of God did for him. Verse 8, Judah, thou art he whom thy brethren shall praise. Thy hand shall be in the neck of thine enemies. Thy father's children shall bow down before thee. This is the one, not now before Joseph's line, but from now on it'll be Judah. Because who came out of the tribe of Judah? Well, the Lord Jesus. Verse 9, Judah is a lion's whelp. From the prey, my son, thou art gone up. He stooped down. He couched as a lion and as an old lion. Who shall rouse him up? Now, here's one of the most remarkable prophecies in Scripture. Verse 10, I'm reading it. The scepter shall not depart from Judah, nor a lawgiver from between his feet until Shiloh come. That's the ruler. And unto him shall the gathering of the people be. Now, frankly, this is one of the more remarkable prophecies that's in the Word of God. Already, we have been told that it'll be the seed of the woman. Back in Genesis 3:15, where God says, I'll put enmity between thee and the woman, thy seed, her seed. And the seed of the woman is the one to do the bruising of the serpent's head. He'll be the one to get the victory. That's the first prophecy. Then that seed was confirmed to Abraham, to Isaac, and to Jacob. Now it's confirmed to Judah that out of Judah's line he's coming. Not only that, but he's called Shiloh. That means rest, tranquility. He's the one that will bring rest. And the people who heard him in that day, when they rejected him, you remember he turned to the populace, to the multitudes, and he said, come unto me, all ye that labor and are heavy laden, and I'll rest you at Shiloh. Shiloh had come, not only the seed, not only Shiloh, but the scepter. He's the one that'll hold the scepter. And friends, the scepter of this universe is in nail-pierced hands today. Not only that, but we are told a little later on, in verse 24, it says, from thence is the shepherd, the stone of Israel. He's called a shepherd. He's also called in that same passage a stone. And over Numbers, the 24th chapter, the prophecy of Balaam, 17, a star. So with the coming of Christ, he is the seed. He's Shiloh, who brings rest. He's the one that holds the scepter. He is the shepherd that gave his life, and he's the chief shepherd who's coming someday. He is the stone that the builders disallowed, but is now become the headstone of the corner. And he's the star, the bright and morning star for his church today. This is the line from Adam. And Abel was murdered, and God raised up another seed, Seth. Seth to Noah, and Noah through Shem, and Shem to Abraham, and Isaac, and Jacob, and Judah. May I say to you, you can be blind and still see that God is moving according to a pattern and according to a program here. This is very important to see, and don't miss it. Now, I've been dealing with this prophecy, which I consider all important here, and we'll just have to hit some high points from here on. Now we come at verse 11 here. It still has to do with Judah. It says here, binding his foal unto the vine, his ass's colt unto the choice vine, he washed his garments in wine, and his clothes in the blood of grapes. His eyes shall be red with wine, and his teeth white with milk. What are we talking about here? Here's the one that came riding into Jerusalem, riding a little donkey, offering himself as the Messiah, the King, the Savior, and he washed his garments in wine. What kind of wine? Well, that blood, his own blood. But he's coming next time, and Isaiah said he has dyed garments, and it's not his own blood this time, but the blood of his enemies, and his eyes shall be red with wine. That's when he comes a second time. My friends, this is one of the most remarkable prophecies we have in Scripture, and there are a great many remarkable prophecies. Now we have here in Zebulun, verse 13, he's another one of the boys, and I don't care to dwell with these too much other than they're remarkable prophecies. Zebulun shall dwell at the haven of the sea, he shall be for a haven of ships, and his border shall be unto Sidon. And he was the northernmost tribe on the coast. Actually, Dan went farther north up to Mount Hermon, but along the coast, Zebulun went up farther north. Then we have Issachar next, verse 14. Issachar is a strong ass couching down between two burdens, and he saw that rest was good in the land, that it was pleasant, and bowed his shoulder to bear and became a servant under tribute. Now, this tribe and these tribes in this area to the north, and that's where they were finally located, by the way, they were the ones that did a great deal of the work that constituted the backbone of the nation. That is the whole thought and intent here. They were the workers. We've heard a great deal about the silent majority today, and actually, the average person, one like you and I are today, we don't get on television. I don't think we want on it. Who do they put on TV? They feature the weirdos, the so-called great, the peculiar crowd, the unusual. That's the ones today. But the crowd that they try to make you believe are the important ones today. They're not the backbone of this nation or any nation. The ones that are the backbone of this country, and actually these tribes that you and I pass over here, they were really the backbone of the nation Israel when they got in the land. But we're going to have to pick up right there next time and move on. We will finish the book of Genesis at our next session together. May the Lord richly bless you, my beloved.
0: As Dr. McGee said, we'll finish the prophecies and the book of Genesis in our next study. And then we're going to jump right into the important study in the Gospel of Matthew. 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I'm Steve Schwetz, and as always, I'll meet you back here next time as together we go through the Bible.

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0: Growing up, I had many chances to follow God's way, but I was always afraid of what others would think of me. I chose to smoke and drink with friends. I joined the Navy after graduating from high school. While I was stationed in Connecticut, I met Grace, and we fell in love. Then I received orders for rivercraft assault in Vietnam. Grace spent a week with me before I left for Saigon. A shipmate and I were walking down the street when someone tossed a grenade that severed a femoral artery, ripped into my left lung and carotid artery. An army medic saved my life. When I woke up in the ward, I thanked God for sparing my life. A doctor told me that 90% of wounds like mine don't make it. I spent nearly 2 years in rehabilitation. Grace and I married and had a son. Then I re-enlisted in the Navy and became a welding tech. We were based in San Diego next to a Christian who shared the gospel with us and took us to church. But once again, I was afraid to go forward and commit to Christ. Then I read a book that opened my eyes to deception, and I prayed to receive Christ as Savior. I spent 2 years in Guam studying the Bible under a godly chaplain and was never afraid to share Jesus with my shipmates after that. I'm Ray Young on my way to heaven. If the Son, therefore, shall make you free, you shall be free indeed.
1: If you would like to be free from the weight of sin by accepting Jesus Christ as Lord and Savior, call 1-888-NEED-HIM right now. Free Indeed is a production of Pacific Garden Mission, 1458 South Canal Street, Chicago, Illinois, 60607. 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
2: The song is based on Psalm 133. We want to enjoy that beautiful anointing of the Holy Spirit that the psalm talks about, which comes when we live together in unity. How good and how pleasant.

0: celebrating the Richardson Industries Employee of the Year.
1: Hey, Gloria, who do you think's gonna get Employee of the Year?
2: Oh, don't be so modest. It has to be you, Mike.
1: Well, I did lead the team in sales.
0: They're a team player, always willing to serve others.
2: Yeah, no one was gonna stand in your way.
0: Job often behind the scenes. Hold on to your hats, everyone.
2: Oh, here it comes. You got this, Mike.
0: Joe Marcus!
2: Mike, sit down.
1: Wait, who?
3: It sounds like Mike may have been working hard, but ask yourself, what was his motivation? 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
1: Mabel Shaw was one of the first women missionaries sent to Rhodesia by the London Missionary Society. In 1915, she reported that as she was about to leave a village of lepers and bicycle home, she was told that a lion was prowling about and it wasn't safe for her to go alone. As she prepared to leave, the headman, an aged but venerable man who himself was a victim of leprosy, came out of one of the little houses. She wrote about it, saying, "He held a spear between the stumps that once were hands, and he went hobbling along the path in front of me. I called to him, and he stopped and looked around. 'Where are you going?' she asked. 'I am going to escort you to Barishi village. You can't go alone with lions about,' he replied matter-of-factly. 'I smiled at him, but on my bicycle I'll be there in a minute,' she said. The old man would not be persuaded. It was a matter of protection and honor, and he assumed full responsibility for the missionary's presence. 'I looked at him,' she said, 'a feeble old man, handless, feet half-eaten, his whole body covered with marks of disease, and his face most pitiful. Half jesting and with a smile, she said, "Now, what could you do if a lion came?" The old man drew himself up and with quiet dignity said, "Have I not a life to give?" She was silenced, but she thought of a cross, the cross upon which Jesus gave his life. She concluded, "I followed him to the village, thanked him, and came home, having met with God face to face." In the upper room, with the cross looming on the horizon, Jesus said, "Greater love has no one than this, that he lay down his life for his friends." There are few individuals like the old headman, a leper himself, who will volunteer, "Have I not a life to give?" While there may be few, there are some. Nurses who go beyond the call of duty, working with the sick, the infirm, and the diseased. Doctors who knowingly risk their lives, almost defying the odds of catching the very disease which has felled their patient. Researchers who end up with the very bacteria they are striving to isolate and kill. Teachers who labor without sufficient salary, often in rural areas, teaching boys and girls, driving back the darkness of ignorance. And a vast army of pastors, missionaries, and Christian workers who give their lives sacrificially for the cause of Christ. Long ago, David confronted a giant whose name was Goliath. When he was challenged why he was willing to take on this monster, possibly and lose his life in the battle, he countered, "Is there not a cause?" The world will never understand the elite army of men and women who, like the diseased headman in a leprosy village in Africa, who was willing to lay down his life for a woman missionary, are willing to be expendable, to burn as a candle giving light in a dark world. A fitting conclusion to today's commentary is the true account of a visitor to the missionary hospital of ELWA in Monrovia, Liberia. Watching a nurse dress an open wound, the visitor said with disdain, "I wouldn't do that for all the money in the world." Looking up, the missionary nurse replied, "Neither would I." Thank God there is a motive for sacrifice far beyond the purchasing power of gold and silver. It is motivated by love. People who have that make the world a better place in which to live. Think about it.
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1: I grew up in Canada in a home with no electricity, no indoor plumbing, no phone, and no appliances but a cook stove. Worst of all, I grew up without love. You see, my father was an alcoholic and my mother was always angry. I started drinking alcohol at 14. Around that time, I was badly injured playing hockey, and by the time I was 25, I could hardly use my legs. By then, I was married with children. X-rays revealed a cracked vertebrae that surgeons repaired, but my drunken recklessness destroyed the surgeon's work twice, keeping me in the hospital for nearly a year. By then, I was addicted to prescription drugs as well as alcohol. One drunken night, I pulled in front of another car, killing a woman and badly injuring my wife. The debts mounted, and my wife issued an ultimatum. So I finally quit drinking, but I was in and out of psychiatric hospitals for the next 10 years. At home, the fighting got so bad I walked away from my family and moved to another city. After the divorce, I had a severe nervous breakdown. I was 52 when I married Gail, a woman who loved the Lord and whose love drew me to Christ. I prayed to receive His forgiveness and new life. As I studied the Bible and grew in faith, I saw my life in perspective. In spite of all my sin, I was free of guilt and shame because Jesus paid the penalty on the cross. I'm Jack Willis. If the Son, therefore, shall make you free, you shall be free indeed.
0: If you would like to be free from the weight of sin by receiving Jesus Christ as Lord and Savior, or maybe you have questions about it, call 1-888-NEED-HIM right now. 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

0: Welcome to Your Story Hour. I'm Aunt Nikki.
1: And I'm Uncle John, and we're here to bring you today's
0: inspiring story. Hello there, everyone.
1: We're so glad you've joined us for another Your Story Hour program. What do you have for us today, Aunt Nikki?
0: Uncle John, I'm happy to present a story of daring and danger that took place far away from where we're sitting right now.
1: Sounds exciting. Tell me more.
0: You'll just have to keep listening. I can't give away too much now, you know.
1: All right, Aunt Nikki. At least tell us who this story's about.
0: Fair enough. Our story is one about an incredible and courageous couple named Ferdinand and Anna Stahl. Anna was a Swedish immigrant to the United States, and Ferdinand grew up in Michigan. They both earned nursing degrees, and in the early 1900s, they felt called by God to serve as missionaries to the people of Bolivia and Peru, high in the Andes mountain range in South America. Oh, and one more thing.
1: Yes, Aunt Nikki?
0: Well, since this story involves places where Spanish and several other languages were spoken, we'll just stick to English so everyone can understand.
1: Good idea. So, what does Aunt Carol call this adventure?
0: She calls it Up in the Andes.
2: When the Stahls left the United States to serve in South America, they couldn't simply hop on an airplane for a several-hour flight as we can today. Instead, with their 16-year-old daughter, Fernita, and 3-year-old son, Wallace, they sailed for nearly 3 weeks from New York City. Once they made harbor, the Stahls listened anxiously as the dangerous options by which they could disembark were presented.
3: Yes, folks, it's the roughest port in the world.
4: I believe it. So, how precisely do we get to shore over those waves?
3: Now you have two choices. Let that crane hoist you in its chair over the water to that boat bobbing in the waves, or we can row the boat right up close to our ship here, and you can jump. The sailors below will catch you.
4: Anna, what do you think?
5: Ferdy, I don't like the looks of that crane. I think I'll feel best if we jump.
3: In that case, you want to jump right when the wave and that little boat are at their highest. Otherwise, you'll be falling a lot longer and a lot farther.
5: So I see.
3: All right, the boat's in place. Get ready to jump. Wait. Wait. Now.
6: Ah! Oh. I catch you, senora. Welcome.
5: Gracias, senor.
4: Here comes Fernita.
6: Senorita.
5: Thank you.
2: One by one, the Stahls jumped from the ship to the boat, which took them safely to shore. Before long, they were on a train chugging up the steep incline of the Andes Mountains.
7: Papa, we just keep going up and up.
8: Yes, Wallace. We're climbing to the roof of the world. We all may start feeling a little funny, lightheaded, because the air is thinner at higher altitudes.
9: And you might find yourself feeling tired more quickly.
8: But don't worry, we'll soon all get used to it.
10: How much farther do we have to go, Father?
8: Well, Fernita, tonight we'll stop in Arequipa, and then continue on to Puno in the morning. From Puno, we'll take the first available steamer across Lake Titicaca, where we'll leave Peru and be in Bolivia. Then, we'll have just a few more hours train ride to La Paz, the capital of Bolivia.
7: And then you and Mama will start being missionaries?
8: We can all be missionaries for God wherever we are, even if we haven't quite reached our destination.
7: Ooh, Mom, I'm cold.
9: Oh, child, come close. Here, put this on.
11: My head hurts.
9: Darling, mine too, but it will get better.
8: I think this is the highest point of our journey over the Andes. This is Crucero Alto, over 14,000 feet, or nearly 3 miles above sea level. When we get to La Paz, we'll only be 2 miles high.
10: Mother, look! That city must be La Paz. The houses are all so colorful.
9: And in a canyon ringed by mountains. I still can't get over seeing snow on the peaks when we're this close to the equator.
8: Does it remind you of Sweden?
9: Well, they're both mountainous, but Bolivia has a wildness and beauty all its own.
2: Once the Stahl family arrived in La Paz, they began their work. Soon, in order to be close to those they especially wanted to help, the family moved into a neighborhood where the native Indians lived and opened a free clinic to serve the people.
5: Don't go to that clinic!
12: Infernita, look!
10: Yeah, someone is at the gate to the clinic.
12: I'll see what she wants.
13: Good day, senora.
14: Hola, please, can't you help me?
12: Come in, come in.
14: Many thanks, senora.
12: Right this way, and welcome to our clinic. Here we are. This is my daughter, Fernita.
14: Hola.
10: And hello to you, senora.
12: Please, have a seat. I'll be right with you.
14: Gracias. Thank you.
10: Mother, do you hear what that woman outside is yelling?
12: Not quite, but I don't think she likes us.
10: She's saying we're bad people who want to hurt them. And she's trying to stop people from even coming in to see us. Doesn't she know we're trying to help?
12: Fernita, I fear she is glad for us to help her, but not so glad for us to help the needy native people, the Indians.
10: But the Indians are so poor.
12: Yes, and I think she'd like them to stay that way.
2: The Stahls were happy to help everyone who came to the clinic. As the months slid by, Ferdinand also traveled for weeks at a time by horse and mule, treating the people and sharing the gospel. Homecoming was always a happy occasion.
12: Ferdy, you're home! Oh, but as always, after these long trips, you look exhausted.
15: A mule is a steadfast beast over these Rocky Mountain trails, but it's very tiresome travel, I can tell you.
12: Here, come sit.
15: Thank you, love. The Bible says a prudent wife is from the Lord. She knows just what is needed. How are you? Everyone is well?
12: None of us have taken ill this time. The children are both in bed. How was your journey? You've been gone.
15: 11 days. Longer than I planned, but everywhere I go, people have heard that I can help their sick ones, and they bring them to me.
12: Ferdy, the need is so great.
15: I just wish I knew the language the Aymara Indians speak. I can catch a word here and there, but if we are to serve them well, we must become fluent.
12: I know. The Indians are 95% of the population, yet they are by far the poorest.
15: And very few of them even know how to read. We see how Indians are treated as inferior here in the city, but it is even worse out in the countryside.
12: Oh, dear.
15: Anna, I pray that God will make a way for us to work amongst the Indian people around Lake Titicaca. We could open schools so that people can learn to read and write and do math. That way they won't be cheated in the marketplace.
12: With God's help, I believe we can. Oh, you have some mail. There's a letter from the mission office in Lima.
15: From the mission office? Let me see. Anna, listen. Elder Allen writes that an Indian chief in Planteria, a mission on the Peruvian side of Lake Titicaca, has asked for a teacher to come.
12: Oh, Ferdy, that's so exciting!
15: Elder Allen wants me to meet him there next month.
12: This could be the opening you've been praying for!
16: Brother Stahl, welcome to Planteria.
15: So glad to be here, Elder Allen.
16: I want you to meet Chief Manuel Camacho.
15: Chief?
16: Chief Camacho, this is Ferdinand Stahl from the United States. He paid his family's own way to South America to serve as missionary.
17: Welcome. Welcome. Thank you for coming.
15: Thank you for the invitation.
16: Chief Camacho runs a school for children in Planteria.
15: Wonderful.
17: Please, have a seat. I would like to tell you my story. Our people have struggled greatly for hundreds of years, Brother Stahl. As you know, it was not always this way. Before the Spanish conquistadors came and discovered what they called the New World, the Incan Empire stretched from Ecuador to Argentina, from the Pacific Ocean into the Amazon jungle.
15: Yes. And if I remember correctly, the Incans believed themselves to be the children of the sun.
17: Yes. Their capital was Cusco. Well, legend tells, the sun sent its daughter and son to found an empire for the people of the Andes Mountains. They carried a wedge of gold, and where the wedge of gold sank into the soil and disappeared from sight, that is where the empire should be centered.
15: I see.
16: The Incan civilization was actually quite advanced.
17: Very true, Elder Allen. There was a system of laws and justice. Fine buildings, many of which are still standing. Highways, tunnels, bridges, wells, and an irrigation system for their terraced farms with crops of maize, avocado, peanuts, squash, sweet potatoes, and more. Life was much better in those days.
15: But then the Spanish conquistadors arrived.
17: And everything changed. The conquistadors believed they were serving God, yet their greed for gold, what the Incans called the tears of the sun, outshone all else. In 1532, with just a small army of men, they overthrew the Incan Empire with deceit and gunpowder. They introduced strange European diseases from which countless Indians died, and they forced the people into near slavery, shattering their system of life.
16: Even now, in the early 1900s, the Incan people are trampled upon.
17: Yes. The wealthy landowners keep the poor workers under their thumb and encourage them to drink alcohol and use cocaine. And that pushes them down yet more. With no education, they have no way to fight back.
15: But now you've started a school?
17: Yes, in my own house. You see, my parents lost their land and did not want me to suffer the same fate, living at the mercy of landowners. I was taken in by a Christian doctor and his wife, who saw that I received an education. I traveled with the Christian missionaries to Mexico and to the United States, where I saw how schools can transform a community. A decade ago, I started a secret school for adults. I have faced many challenges. I have been beaten and thrown into jail, and even been tossed into a town well. But now secrecy is no longer necessary. I work in the open, but the needs are still great.
16: Chief Camacho has faced constant opposition. 3 years ago, he traveled with a small group all the way to Lima to call upon the government to support education here in the highlands and support justice for the Indians. So far, the government has done nothing to help. So, he is praying for a missionary to come. His dream is to establish schools all around Lake Titicaca.
15: I see.
17: We do not have much here, but we do have a people eager to learn, to improve their lives, and learn about Jesus. I can offer you my home to live in. It may also have to continue to serve as a school for a little while yet. But, Lord willing, this lake shall soon be circled with schools.
16: What do you think, Brother Stahl?
15: I am so humbled. You are offering me the fulfillment of a dream I have long carried. I will have to write my mission headquarters to approve such a change in station, but if they do, I will gladly join with you in serving your people.
1: We'll get back to our story in a bit, but first it's time for a little fun, isn't it, Aunt Nikki?
0: Sure, Uncle John.
1: You see, boys and girls, we received some very special letters from some very special people.
0: What do we have here? Oh, a joke sent in by Timothy from Michigan. Let's see if you can get this, Uncle John.
1: All right.
0: What does a piece of toast wear to bed?
1: What does a piece of toast wear to bed? Stumps me. What's the answer, Aunt Nikki?
0: A piece of toast wears its pajamas to bed.
1: Pajamas, of course. Now I'm going to be hungry for bread and jam all day.
0: Me too. Thank you, Timothy, for sending in this funny joke.
1: Okay, here's one for me. It's from Kenton, who lives in Kentucky. It says, why did the football player enjoy fishing so much?
0: The football player like fishing? Don't all men like fishing?
1: No way,
0: I know. It's just a stereotype, and it's not good to make assumptions based on stereotypes. So tell me, why did the football player like fishing?
1: Because he loved his tackle box.
0: Oh, someone who likes tackle football would like a tackle box. But I think you should explain to everyone what a tackle box is, Uncle John.
1: All right, boys and girls. Even if you've never gone fishing before, I imagine you understand that whatever you're doing, you need to be prepared and have all the necessary supplies.
0: For example, you always take your backpack when you go to school because that's where you keep your textbooks, notebooks, pencils, computer, and other school supplies.
1: Exactly. For fishing, you have fishing line, hooks, lures, and bait. All of these things are kept in a box called the tackle box. Thank you, Kenton, for sending in a joke that made us all laugh and also maybe helped some of us to learn something new.
0: Mm-hmm. Girls and boys, do you have a message you'd like to send to me or Uncle John?
1: Perhaps you have a joke, especially for me, so that I can stump Aunt Nikki.
0: Oh, now just wait here. I'm sure they have a riddle for me that I can use on you.
1: Or maybe you want to tell us about how one of our stories is important to you.
0: Or to send us a prayer request. Every workday, all of the Your Story Hour staff get together and pray over all the new prayer requests that have come in.
1: Whatever message you have, we love hearing from you because we love you.
0: So very much. We look forward to hearing from you. But now, let's get back to our story called Up in the Andes.
2: The Stahl family soon moved to Peru, joining Chief Camacho in his efforts to establish schools. In order to work among the Indians, the family began their efforts to learn the Aymara language, and the fastest to learn it was young Wallace. He spent his days playing with the Indian children, joining their games, and even helping them herd llamas. Ferdinand began taking Wallace with him on his travels to serve as translator. One day, as they passed through a village...
7: How much farther, Papa?
4: A few more villages after this one. We should be there by mid-afternoon. My, these townspeople sure are friendly. Humareskamaki! Humareskamaki! Humareskamaki!
7: Papa, do you know what they were saying back there?
4: Well, no, son. I guess I don't.
7: They were calling you a devil and all kinds of bad things. And they said you have horns.
4: Oh, no. Really? I had no idea.
7: And you said the same to you.
4: So, Anna, all that time they were shouting at me, I was just returning their insults.
9: Oh, no!
4: Yes! As funny as it was, though, I do feel bad about what I unknowingly called out to them, but I'll tell you this. When we traveled back through that village on our way home, no one gave us any trouble.
9: Really?
4: Really. I was reminded of what Jesus said in the Sermon on the Mount. Agree with thine adversary quickly. Even though I didn't know what I was saying in this case, it does look like agreeing with them had a positive effect.
9: Oh, Ferdy, God is so good. He's always with us.
2: Ferdinand continued to travel far and wide, telling people about Jesus and learning where new schools might be established. In village after village, he shared God's love.
4: My friends, Jesus is coming soon to reclaim his own. He loves you, and he will take you to live forever with him.
18: Senor Stahl, please, tell me, when will you return to our village?
4: Chief, we have so few missionaries, I can't tell you when I will be able to return.
18: But I want to know when you will come again and teach us all. We need you.
4: I really don't know. Your village is so far from our mission, and...
18: Oh, but we must know, please.
4: Listen, if I am not able to return, someone else will come.
18: But how am I to know that someone else will teach us the same things?
4: Here, do you see this stone?
18: Yes.
4: Let me break it into two pieces. Yeah. There. I will take this half that is broken off, and you take the other half. Whoever comes to teach your people will bring the half I have in my hand.
18: So if our halves match, I will know you have sent him.
2: The Stahls made rapid progress in their mission work and soon purchased land on which to build a hospital, school, and a house. Even as they began building, powerful people opposed them. Local leaders issued warnings and threats.
19: I'm ordering you, go back where you came from.
20: Yeah. Go away! We don't want you here.
21: Yeah, we don't.
19: If you know what's good for you, you better clear out.
20: Yeah. Or you'll be killed.
22: Yeah. Yes, we will kill you.
23: Brother Stahl,
3: These people are cursing us and throwing stones at us. We should fight back.
8: No, my friend. Let's remember what Jesus prayed when the angry mob was surrounding him and when soldiers were putting him on the cross. Forgive them, he said. They don't know what they are doing. He is our example, so when this crowd curses us, let's work on quietly. When they throw stones, let's just take shelter as best we can.
2: One day, a mob came, ransacked the new hospital and school, and dragged 8 people, including Chief Camacho and his 11-year-old son, 21 miles to the city of Puno, where they were put in jail. Brother Stahl visited the judge overseeing their trial.
8: Someday, Your Honor, you will be called before God's great judgment seat to answer for the judgment you are about to make. The individuals you are about to examine are just trying to help the Indian people.
16: I see. Thank you, Senor Stahl. I have appreciated your visit. I will be sure to judge these Indians justly.
2: The judge released Chief Camacho and the others from prison that very day. Their experience became key in helping to push through a law guaranteeing religious freedom, which in 1915 passed in Peru's Congress. Later, however, a mob raided the Stahl's house. And what upset Ferdinand the most was the loss of his half of the pebble, the one he had pledged to return when a teacher was sent to the people of the village. But no matter how the Stahl's enemies tried to stop their work, the family continued to trust the Lord. Then came the surprising news that within just 2 months' time, 5 of their biggest opponents, those who had tried to stop their ministry, had fallen ill and died. One day, as Ferdinand was traveling to a village by mule, a man riding a horse caught up with him.
21: Good afternoon, senor. What is your name?
8: I am Fernando Stahl.
21: You are from the United States of America?
8: Yes.
21: And you work with the mission in Plantaria?
8: Yes.
21: Senor Stahl, I am Pablo Corpio, the governor of this region.
8: Senor, it is a pleasure to meet you.
21: Listen, I must tell you, I have not always supported your work. In fact, I have done my best to stop you. But I see now the good that you are doing on behalf of the people. Please, consider me now your friend.
8: Governor, I receive your friendship with gladness.
21: Senor, I must tell you, though, there are men who wish to see Chief Camacho dead because of his work. You should not let him leave his home under any circumstances.
8: I see. Thank you for telling me.
21: And now, I have a strange question for you.
8: Ask away.
21: Tell me, how is it that 5 men, all enemies of you and your mission work, have died within a few months?
8: God alone knows the answer to that, Governor.
2: Eventually, the Stahls were joined by new missionaries who helped to run the school, and their work prospered. With the extra help, Ferdinand finally had opportunity to visit the remote village where the chief, for whom he'd broken the stone, lived. However, he was greeted by the chief's wife.
14: Senor Stahl, you come back!
8: Yes, I am sorry. I was not able to come sooner.
14: Oh, senor, why did you stay away so many years?
8: But senora, it has only been about 3 years' time since my visit.
14: Oh, it has been at least 20 years since you were here before.
8: No, not so long as that.
14: Yes, it is more than 20 years ago. We have waited so long. My son has died. We have lost...
8: Oh, senora, I am so, so sorry. Tell me, where is your husband?
14: Oh, he is away. It will be several weeks before his return.
8: May I see the broken stone I gave him?
14: Oh, I do not know where it is. It is so precious that my husband would not tell even me where he hid it.
8: I understand. But when he returns, please tell him that we are starting a mission here. You will soon have a school and a clinic.
14: Oh, then we can come and hear and learn, and our sick can receive medicine. This is wonderful. Oh, we have waited so long.
2: As the years passed, the Stahls were able to establish mission schools and clinics in

0: gotta get inside with the others.
1: Senor Stahl, you're covered with blood.
0: A stone hit his head, Luciano.
1: Let me help you.
2: In a minute. Quickly, let's stack our baggage in front of the door so the mob can't break in.
0: Come, friends. Let's pray that God watches over us and that his will is done. Father, you have blessed us in so many ways. We pray for your protection. We thank you for your love, and we pray that whatever may be your will in this hour, you will not forget us when you bring your kingdom. In the sweet name of Jesus, we pray. Amen.
3: Amen.
1: I'm going to go out there and try to talk to you.
2: No, Luciano, wait. They'll tear you apart.
4: Set the roof on fire!
0: They're coming with torches!
1: For the roof!
5: Oh, no, they don't! My roof! Get back! Get back! This is my roof!
6: Meanwhile, inside the house...
0: Ferdy, I don't know how much longer we have. If they storm the house...
2: I love you, Anna.
1: Hey, what's happening out there?
2: It sounds like everyone has just run off.
1: Let's look outside. Senor Stahl, look! There's a great company of Indians, all armed, coming to defend you. Do you see them?
2: No, Anna, do you see them?
0: No, I don't see.
7: Oh, they are a vast army. I have never seen such an army.
2: Oh, Anna, God has sent an army of angels to rescue us and all our friends here.
0: Praise God.
2: Thank you, Lord.
6: In the days and months that followed the amazing rescue by angels, the Stahls continued establishing schools, educating the people, and transforming their communities. Later, their work would take them down from the mountains and into the Amazon jungle, where they continued to heal, teach, and share Jesus' love.
8: Wow, Uncle John, what an incredible story and what incredible dedication. There's no limit to what God can do through us when we give ourselves to Him.
9: That's right, Aunt Nikki, and there are so many examples of that kind of faith. People like Moses, who even though he may have had a speech impediment, courageously led the children of Israel through the wilderness.
8: Mm-hmm. Or people like Amy Carmichael, an Irish missionary who shared God's love to the people of India for more than 50 years, becoming the beloved mother, or Amma, to hundreds of orphans and children.
9: You can buy these and many, many other inspiring stories on our website, yourstoryhour.org.
8: Once you're on our website, click on Shop in the menu. If you know what story you're looking for, you can search for it in the search bar at the top of the page.
9: For example, if you type Moses in the search bar, a number of stories will appear, including the Ten Commandments. Moses fulfills his destiny and miracles by the sea. The story of when God saved the Israelites by parting the Red Sea so they could pass on dry land.
8: Oh, Uncle John, that reminds me of a joke I heard the other day.
9: Okay.
8: What do you get if you drop a white shirt into the Red Sea?
9: It's a white shirt.
8: Mm-hmm.
9: But dropping it into the Red Sea doesn't make it red. Might it make it wet? Is that the answer?
8: You got it, Uncle John. Remember, boys and girls, if you have any jokes, stories, or prayer requests you'd like to share with Uncle John or with me, please send us a message.
9: We love to hear from you. And now it's time to go. But we hope you'll join us again next time for another exciting story.
8: Goodbye.

0: It is an earthquake. Oh. For a moment there, I thought the walls would fall.
1: It's a wonder they didn't. They did shake. Whew. Worst earthquake I ever saw. By the sound of things, something fell. Wish it were light so we could see.
0: Well, man, maybe enough of the wall or the door or something fell so we can escape.
1: Escape? Oh, not me, even if I could.
0: Have you gone crazy?
1: No, those two men in the dungeon. I think that earthquake was because of them.
0: Man can't cause earthquakes.
1: But their god can.
0: Yes, if he were powerful enough.
1: Their god must be powerful. He kept them from suffering and pain. Pain's so terrible that most men can't take it. Yet those two prayed and were joyful. Even sang. I think the earthquake was their god punishing the punishers of those two.
2: The keeper of the jail had heard with amazement the prayers and songs of the imprisoned apostles. When they were led in, he had seen their swollen and bleeding wounds and had himself fastened their feet in the stocks. He had expected to hear bitter groans and imprecations, but he heard instead songs of joy and praise. With these sounds ringing in his ears, he had fallen asleep. Suddenly he was awakened by the earthquake and the shaking of the prison walls.
3: A bad quake. Worst we've ever had. The walls, even. Oh, the doors of the prison. They're open. The prisoners have escaped, and the two in the dungeon, I was held responsible for their security, and now... I might as well kill myself. That's better than a public, disgraceful execution.
4: Do yourself no harm, jailer. We are all here.
3: Guard! Guard, where are you?
5: Over here, sir.
3: Bring me a torch. Hurry! I'm going in and see what kind of men repay cruelty with kindness.
5: Here you are, sir. A torch.
3: Apparently no harm done. Except the doors were shaken open. Ah, that couldn't be. An earthquake can't unbolt, unlock, and open doors. Those two men, they worshipped and sang songs to their god. He must have done it, to show his wrath at those who so wrongfully used them yesterday. Come along. Bring the torch.
5: Yes, sir.
1: Good morning, jailer. Surprised to see us still here?
0: Those men in there ask us not to escape.
3: Those two men did have a holy look about them. Their god caused the earthquake in a miraculous manner to save their lives. And that slave girl going about yelling... These men are servants of the Most High God, which show us the way to salvation. It must be true whether she knew it or not.
5: Well, sir, aren't we going into the dungeon?
3: I was thinking. Lead the way.
4: Greetings, sir.
6: Salutations. No.
3: Sirs, I treated you terrible last night. Forgive me. Please forgive me. I'm awful sorry.
6: You are forgiven.
4: Gladly.
3: We will help you to the outer court. Sirs, I trembled at the wrath of God in the earthquake. I was ready to take my own life when I thought you had escaped. And now a new and strange thought agitates my mind, that I will be lost. I have an overpowering desire to possess the calm cheerfulness you had under suffering and abuse. What must I do to be saved? Tell me how to have that calm assurance in a God that loves his believers so much that he brings earthquakes to save their lives. Tell me. Show me.
4: Believe on the Lord Jesus Christ, and you shall be saved, and your house also. Then shall God watch over you as a mother watches over her little children.
3: Oh, I believe in the God you serve, and I too want to serve him. Guard, rush, get some water and linen so I can wash their wounds and tend to their needs.
1: You know, I'd like to hear about the God of those men.
0: Yeah, so you can have someone to deliver you from prison?
1: I'm serious.
4: Since that earthquake last night, I think I'd like to know their God.
7: Wait, your honors!
4: Yes?
7: There was an earthquake last night.
8: Oh, don't you think we know that? Like everyone else, we were frightened.
7: But I want to tell you what happened at the prison.
4: What happened at the prison?
7: The earthquake opened all the doors, even the ones to the dungeon, and it loosed the stocks, too.
8: Oh, the two prisoners escaped?
7: Oh, no, your honors.
8: Oh, you must have acted quickly. You'll get a promotion for this.
7: Oh, I don't want a promotion, your honor. I only want to tell you what happened.
4: Mm-hmm, we're listening.
7: Your honors, know how roughly we treated those two men. When they were put in the dungeon and locked in the stocks, they did not complain. Instead, your honors, they praised and sang songs to their god. They were happy to suffer for his sake. I submit, your honors, that their God caused the earthquake in his vengeance against the unjust sentence and punishment of Paul and Silas. They are just men, not robbers, murderers, or of evil influence.
4: If this be true, and the people hear about it, they... Officer, go to the prison and let the two prisoners go free, secretly, so the people will not hear it.
7: Oh, yes, sir, your honors, immediately. In the dungeon. The magistrates say to release the two prisoners.
3: Yes, sir.
7: Greetings, sirs. I have good news for you. The magistrates have instructed me that you are to go free. I will personally escort you out of town, the back way, secretly, so you will be safe from the people.
4: No, officer. We will remain here in the dungeon. We choose not to go free.

We've searched high and low. We can't find the kids anywhere. All we can do now is turn everything over to the Lord. Trust Him.

0: Did you know? There was a man called John who was known as the disciple whom Jesus loved. He was there when Jesus died on the cross, and this is what he wrote in the Bible about love.
1: 1 John 3, verse 16. This is how we know what love is. Jesus Christ laid down his life for us.

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1: July 1st. As we begin our reading today in the Old Testament, we'll be narrating from the book of 2 Kings, chapter 18, verse 13. We'll go through chapter 19 through verse 37. And we'll learn about an idol within. Hezekiah removed all the idols from the land, including the brazen serpent that Moses had made. It is easy for God's people to make idols out of good things that outlive their usefulness. We'll learn about an enemy without. Having conquered Israel, Assyria wanted to capture Judah. The nation was divided three ways. Some wanted to give up to Assyria. Others wanted to go to Egypt for help, and a minority wanted to trust the Lord for deliverance. God knows the battles you fight, and He will give you the help you need. You can count on that. Spread the matter before Him in faith and seek to glorify His name. July 1st, 2 Kings 18, 13 through chapter 19, verse 37. In the 14th year of King Hezekiah's reign, King Sennacherib of Assyria came to attack the fortified cities of Judah and conquered them. King Hezekiah sent this message to the king of Assyria at Lachish. I have done wrong. I will pay whatever tribute money you demand if you will only go away. The king of Assyria then demanded a settlement of more than 11 tons of silver and about 1 ton of gold. To gather this amount, King Hezekiah used all the silver stored in the temple of the Lord and in the palace treasury. Hezekiah even stripped the gold from the doors of the Lord's temple, and from the doorposts he had overlaid with gold, and he gave it all to the Assyrian king. Nevertheless, the king of Assyria sent his commander-in-chief, his field commander, and his personal representative from Lachish with a huge army to confront King Hezekiah in Jerusalem. The Assyrians stopped beside the aqueduct that feeds water into the upper pool, near the road leading to the field where cloth is bleached. They summoned King Hezekiah, but the king sent these officials to meet with them: Eliakim, son of Hilkiah, the palace administrator, Shebna, the court secretary, and Joah, son of Asaph, the royal historian. Then the Assyrian king's personal representative sent this message to King Hezekiah. This is what the great king of Assyria says. What are you trusting in that makes you so confident? Do you think that mere words can substitute for military skill and strength? Which of your allies will give you any military backing against Assyria? Will Egypt? If you lean on Egypt, you will find it to be a stick that breaks beneath your weight and pierces your hand. The Pharaoh of Egypt is completely unreliable. But perhaps you will say, we are trusting in the Lord our God. But isn't he the one who was insulted by King Hezekiah? Didn't Hezekiah tear down his shrines and altars and make everyone in Judah worship only at the altar here in Jerusalem? I'll tell you what. My master, the king of Assyria, will strike a bargain with you. If you can find 2,000 horsemen in your entire army, he will give you 2,000 horses for them to ride on. With your tiny army, how can you think of challenging even the weakest contingent of my master's troops, even with the help of Egypt's chariots and horsemen? What's more, do you think we have invaded your land without the Lord's direction? The Lord himself told us, go and destroy it. Then Eliakim, son of Hilkiah, Shebna, and Joah said to the king's representative, please speak to us in Aramaic, for we understand it well. Don't speak in Hebrew, for the people on the wall will hear. But Sennacherib's representative replied, my master wants everyone in Jerusalem to hear this, not just you. He wants them to know that if you do not surrender, this city will be put under siege. The people will become so hungry and thirsty that they will eat their own dung and drink their own urine. Then he stood and shouted in Hebrew to the people on the wall, listen to this message from the great king of Assyria. This is what the king says. Don't let King Hezekiah deceive you. He will never be able to rescue you from my power. Don't let him fool you into trusting in the Lord by saying, the Lord will rescue us. This city will never be handed over to the Assyrian king. Don't listen to Hezekiah. These are the terms the king of Assyria is offering. Make peace with me. Open the gates and come out. Then I will allow each of you to continue eating from your own garden and drinking from your own well. Then I will arrange to take you to another land like this one, a country with bountiful harvests of grain and wine, bread and vineyards, olive trees and honey, a land of plenty. Choose life instead of death. Don't listen to Hezekiah when he tries to mislead you by saying, "The Lord will rescue us." Have the gods of any other nations ever saved their people from the king of Assyria? What happened to the gods of Hamath and Arpad? And what about the gods of Sepharvaim, Hena, and Ivah? Did they rescue Samaria from my power? What god of any nation has ever been able to save its people from my power? Name just one. So what makes you think that the Lord can rescue Jerusalem? But the people were silent and did not answer, because Hezekiah had told them not to speak. Then Eliakim, son of Hilkiah, the palace administrator, Shebna, the court secretary, and Joah, son of Asaph, the royal historian, went back to Hezekiah. They tore their clothes in despair and went in to see the king and told him what the Assyrian representative had said. When King Hezekiah heard their report, he tore his clothes and put on sackcloth and went into the temple of the Lord to pray. And he sent Eliakim, the palace administrator, Shebna, the court secretary, and the leading priests, all dressed in sackcloth, to the prophet Isaiah, son of Amoz. They told him, "This is what King Hezekiah says. This is a day of trouble, insult, and disgrace. It is like when a child is ready to be born, but the mother has no strength to deliver it. But perhaps the Lord your God has heard the Assyrian representative defying the living God and will punish him for his words. Oh, pray for those of us who are left." After King Hezekiah's officials delivered the king's message to Isaiah, the prophet replied, "Say to your master, this is what the Lord says. Do not be disturbed by this blasphemous speech against me from the Assyrian king's messengers. Listen, I myself will move against him, and the king will receive a report from Assyria telling him that he is needed at home. Then I will make him want to return to his land, where I will have him killed with a sword." Meanwhile, the Assyrian representative left Jerusalem and went to consult his king, who had left Lachish and was attacking Libna. Soon afterward, King Sennacherib received word that King Tirhakah of Ethiopia was leading an army to fight against him. Before leaving to meet the attack, he sent this message back to Hezekiah in Jerusalem. "This message is for King Hezekiah of Judah. Don't let this God you trust deceive you with promises that Jerusalem will not be captured by the king of Assyria. You know perfectly well what the kings of Assyria have done wherever they have gone. They have crushed everyone who stood in their way. Why should you be any different? Have the gods of other nations rescued them? Such nations as Gozan, Haran, Rezev, and the people of Eden, who were in Tel Azar? The former kings of Assyria destroyed them all. What happened to the king of Hamath and the king of Arpad? What happened to the kings of Sepharvaim, Hena, and Ivah?" After Hezekiah received the letter and read it, he went up to the Lord's temple and spread it out before the Lord. And Hezekiah prayed this prayer before the Lord: "O Lord, God of Israel, you are enthroned between the mighty cherubim. You alone are God of all the kingdoms of the earth. You alone created the heavens and the earth. Listen to me, O Lord, and hear. Open your eyes, O Lord, and see. Listen to Sennacherib's words of defiance against the living God. It is true, Lord, that the kings of Assyria have destroyed all these nations, just as the message says. And they have thrown the gods of these nations into the fire and burned them. But of course the Assyrians could destroy them. They were not gods at all, only idols of wood and stone shaped by human hands. Now, O Lord our God, rescue us from this power. Then all the kingdoms of the earth will know that you alone, O Lord, are God." Then Isaiah, son of Amoz, sent this message to Hezekiah: "This is what the Lord, the God of Israel, says. I have heard your prayer about King Sennacherib of Assyria. This is the message that the Lord has spoken against him. The virgin daughter of Zion despises you and laughs at you. The daughter of Jerusalem scoffs and shakes her head as you flee. Whom do you think you have been insulting and ridiculing? Against whom did you raise your voice? At whom did you look in such proud condescension? It was the Holy One of Israel. By your messengers you have mocked the Lord. You have said, "With my many chariots, I have conquered the highest mountains, yes, the remotest peaks of Lebanon. I have cut down its tallest cedars and its choicest cypress trees. I have reached its farthest corners and explored its deepest forests. I have dug wells in many a foreign land and refreshed myself with their water. I even stopped up the rivers of Egypt so that my armies could go across. But have you not heard? It was I, the Lord, who decided this long ago. Long ago I planned what I am now causing to happen, that you should crush fortified cities into heaps of rubble. That is why their people have so little power and are such easy prey for you. They are as helpless as the grass, as easily trampled as tender green shoots. They are like grass sprouting on a housetop, easily scorched by the sun. But I know you well, your comings and goings, and all you do. I know the way you have raged against me, and because of your arrogance against me, which I have heard for myself, I will put my hook in your nose and my bridle in your mouth. I will make you return by the road on which you came." Then Isaiah said to Hezekiah, "Here is the proof that the Lord will protect this city from Assyria's king. This year you will eat only what grows up by itself, and next year you will eat what springs up from that. But in the third year you will plant crops and harvest them. You will tend vineyards and eat their fruit. And you who are left in Judah, who have escaped the ravages of the siege, will take root again in your own soil, and you will flourish and multiply. For a remnant of my people will spread out from Jerusalem, a group of survivors from Mount Zion. The passion of the Lord Almighty will make this happen." And this is what the Lord says about the king of Assyria. His armies will not enter Jerusalem to shoot their arrows. They will not march outside its gates with their shields and build banks of earth against its walls. The king will return to his own country by the road on which he came. He will not enter this city, says the Lord. For my own honor and for the sake of my servant David, I will defend it. That night, the angel of the Lord went out to the Assyrian camp and killed 185,000 Assyrian troops. When the surviving Assyrians woke up the next morning, they found corpses everywhere. Then King Sennacherib of Assyria broke camp and returned to his own land. He went home to his capital of Nineveh and stayed there. One day, while he was worshiping in the temple of his god Nisroch, his sons Adramelech and Sharezer killed him with their swords. They then escaped to the land of Ararat, and another son, Esarhaddon, became the next king of Assyria. July 1st. And now, as we turn our attention to the New Testament, today we'll be reading from the book of Acts, chapter 21, verses 1 through 17. We'll learn about the traveler. This farewell journey brought both joy and sorrow to Paul. But, you know, life is like that, isn't it? He knew what lay ahead of him, but kept going. We'll learn about the peacemaker. Paul moved from "the will of the Lord be done" to "do what we tell you." So anxious was Paul to bring unity to the Jews and Gentiles in the church that he agreed to the plan. Was he following wisdom from above or earthly wisdom? That's been a debate down through the years. We'll learn about the prisoner. The plan almost worked. On the last day, however, trouble started. Paul had been careful not to cause any unrest in the city, but his efforts had been in vain. But you know what? God is still in control. He used Paul's trials to accomplish his purpose so that his servant got to Rome. Now he can do the same for his people today. So we need to walk by faith. And with that, let's begin our reading today in the New Testament. July 1st, Acts chapter 21, verses 1 through 17. After saying farewell to the Ephesian elders, we, Luke, Paul, and their companions, sailed straight to the island of Kos. The next day, we reached Rhodes, and then went to Patara. There we boarded a ship sailing for the Syrian province of Phoenicia. We sighted the island of Cyprus, passed it on our left, and landed at the harbor of Tyre in Syria, where the ship was to unload. We went ashore, found the local believers, and stayed with them a week. These disciples prophesied through the Holy Spirit that Paul should not go on to Jerusalem. When we returned to the ship at the end of the week, the entire congregation, including wives and children, came down to the shore with us. There we knelt, prayed, and said our farewells. Then we went aboard, and they returned home. The next stop after leaving Tyre was Ptolemais, where we greeted the brothers and sisters, but stayed only one day. Then we went on to Caesarea and stayed at the home of Philip the Evangelist, one of the seven men who had been chosen to distribute food. He had four unmarried daughters who had the gift of prophecy. During our stay of several days, a man named Agabus, who also had the gift of prophecy, arrived from Judea. When he visited us, he took Paul's belt and bound his own feet and hands with it. Then he said, "The Holy Spirit declares, so shall the owner of this belt be bound by the Jewish leaders in Jerusalem and turned over to the Romans." When we heard this, we who were traveling with him, as well as the local believers, begged Paul not to go on to Jerusalem. But he said, "Why all this weeping? You are breaking my heart. For I am ready not only to be jailed at Jerusalem, but also to die for the sake of the Lord Jesus." When it was clear that we couldn't persuade him, we gave up and said, "The will of the Lord be done." Shortly afterward, we packed our things and left for Jerusalem. Some believers from Caesarea accompanied us, and they took us to the home of Nazon, a man originally from Cyprus and one of the early disciples. All the brothers and sisters in Jerusalem welcomed us cordially. Today we're reading from Psalm 149, verses 1 through 9. God's people should be a singing people. You are reminded again that praise pleases God and beautifies God's people. God's word is your sword, and it should be on your lips as well as in your hand. Praise is a wonderful weapon for defeating the enemy. Psalm 149, verses 1 through 9. Praise the Lord. Sing to the Lord a new song. Sing his praises in the assembly of the faithful. O Israel, rejoice in your Maker. O people of Jerusalem, exult in your King. Praise his name with dancing, accompanied by tambourine and harp. For the Lord delights in his people. He crowns the humble with salvation. Let the faithful rejoice in this honor. Let them sing for joy as they lie on their beds. Let the praises of God be in their mouths, and a sharp sword in their hands, to execute vengeance on the nations, and punishment on the peoples, to bind their kings with shackles, and their leaders with iron chains, to execute the judgment written against them. This is the glory of his faithful ones. Praise the Lord. Proverbs 18, verse 8. What dainty morsels rumors are, but they sink deep into one's heart.

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2: Courage. My father had it. He was a retired dentist when he was swindled out of his life savings and went back to work as a laborer to support us. Mother had courage as she turned her back on acting when she gave her life to Christ after my father died. When I was 14, I received Christ. I graduated from Bible college and taught at a military school until my beliefs came into conflict with the school. Then I completed seminary. I was married by the time I was pastoring a church in Grand Rapids. In 1944, the same year our daughter was born, I joined the U.S. Navy as a chaplain and knew the joy of leading others to the Savior. After the war, we led our daughter to Christ. Some people doubt child evangelism, but we learned why God had hastened her salvation. She developed a brain tumor at age 8. Surgery removed the malignant growth, but after 2 years, she suffered worse than ever. Through all the pain and the drugs, her faith sustained her. In fact, she was more burdened for others than for herself. We kept her at home as long as possible. At the hospital, when she could no longer see, she said she was homesick for heaven, where she would see Jesus. I learned a lot about courage from our daughter. She put her complete trust in Christ. So can you. I'm David Otis Fuller, and I know, if the Son therefore shall make you free, ye shall be free indeed.
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1: I'm Cynthia Hoover. My mother, my younger brother, and I moved quite frequently. My mother was extremely abusive, both verbally and physically. I ended up in foster care. My foster care experience was brutal. I looked for shelter in the lobby of a project. A man came in, asked me for a light. When I said I didn't have one, he pulled out a gun, led me to the rooftop where he raped me. I came back after this episode, told my foster carer's daughter, and she said not to tell anyone. So I didn't. I aged out. I was given some money, sent to the welfare office and told to get an apartment, not knowing, having any idea how to go about doing this with no life skills. I ended up homeless. I ended up in San Francisco, where I began my journey in the X-rated adult business as a stripper. I felt I had no choice. I felt extremely hopeless. I thought that I wouldn't even live to see 30. I ended up back in New York, where I worked in various clubs in the city. I ended up working one at a certain point at Showworld. There was one bathroom that was for us girls that had one window in one of the stalls. We would go in and smoke weed, do coke, drink, whatever, just get some daylight. And across from it was then Christian Publication Bookstore. And I used to stand there sometimes by myself and just watch people of every race, every age, going in and out, and I was drawn to this. I decide one day that I'm going to get a Bible. So I went, and a man asked me, and I said, I want a Bible. So he gives me my first Bible, NIV, leather-bound, you know, pocketbook-sized Bible, and tells me to start in the book of John. So I did. I sat in my dressing room in between sets reading the book of John. And I didn't know what was happening, but what happened was transformation. He started talking to me. I realized that he loved me. I realized who he was. I realized that he felt what I felt and he understood what I was going through. My good friend Maritza, unbeknownst to me, was a backslidden Christian. Before Easter Sunday, I asked her, could you take me to your church? At the end of the service, the pastor asked if somebody would want to come up and accept Jesus as Lord and Savior. I didn't know anything about the prayer of faith, none of that. All I knew is that once I got there, I wasn't going to leave. I actually went back to work, and church on Sunday. And it wasn't until one day, maybe, I don't know, a couple of months maybe even after, I'm in Show World, and I just started crying, and I couldn't anymore. And I said to the boss, I can't do this anymore. I have to go. And he said, I know, you can go. And that was the end of it. I never looked back. My money ran out. I couldn't pay my rent and my bills. So I had to choose what to pay. So I paid off a little bit of this and a little bit of that. I was still very vulnerable and susceptible to people. But this time it was with God. And I believed him. So when I read his promises, I believed it. You didn't have to beat me over the head with it. I just, okay, I believe you, and I'm going to take you at your word. So I didn't panic. I didn't worry, but I didn't recognize that I wasn't worrying. This is something that had been with me all my as far back as I could remember. Worry and fear, sometimes panic. But I didn't realize it yet, but I wasn't worried. I was holding strong on his word, and I was believing him to get me out of this situation. And Con Ed comes, and he's coming to turn my lights off. For some reason, the man started reprimanding me about having my lights turned off, which was very peculiar. So I said to him, you know, well, if Jesus can live by candlelight, so can I, you know? And he just looked at me like I was insane. And that's when it hit me. Oh my goodness. This is what he's talking about when he says, I will give you the peace of God, not peace of the world. I will give you the peace that surpasses all understanding and knowledge, that will guard your heart and mind in Christ Jesus. I got it. I was actually living it. And as Jesus Christ is my witness, my phone rang, and it was the pastor's sister, and she needed a place to stay. She asked if she can be my roommate. Well, I had to tell her, well, I have no lights, my, you know, everything's about to get cut off, I'm about to be evicted. I don't. So she ended up with like the straightest face. Oh, don't worry about that. I'll pay it off for you. You just pay me back as you can. And I did. And literally, as God is my witness, my clientele list started going up and up and up and up, and I started to become known for being the personal trainer of the semi-professional athletes at New York City Sports Club. It was amazing, amazing. And this is pretty much my journey. And it hasn't stopped, and it's not going to stop. I can't even fathom going back. I'm going to be Mary of Martha and Mary. I'm going to be that woman who sits at his feet and waits on him, because I did it before and it worked. There's only Jesus. There's only him. He has never failed once. He hasn't failed me then. He will not fail me today. He won't fail me tomorrow.
2: Was that testimony not amazing? You know what's the best part of Cynthia's story? It's the truth. I want to talk about that for a second as we close off this Easter Resurrection Sunday service. Jesus said to Pilate, who was the governor who could pull the trigger on his death or his release. Pilate said, "You are a king then?" And Jesus answered, "You say that I am a king. In fact, the reason I was born and came into the world is to testify to the truth. Everyone on the side of truth listens to me." Could you just listen to that again? "In fact, the reason I was born and came into the world is to testify to the truth. Everyone on the side of truth listens to me." And Pilate, you know the setting there. They had a trumped up trial. The religious leaders were bent on destroying Jesus. They weren't interested in the truth. They had seen his miracles. They rejected the truth. It wasn't that they couldn't believe. They chose not to believe. The cost of believing in him, loss of perks and power and their own way, and they being the center of their universe, is too much. But they knew. They knew. Pilate knew. Pilate knew this is not just some thief, robber, insurrectionist. This is somebody different. He was marveling at Jesus' composure. And his wife had a bad dream the night before and sent a message to her husband. "Don't have anything to do with this innocent man. Do not mess with that man." Ah, but Pilate, we'll get to that in a second. He was in a bind, wasn't he? To side with Jesus and believe in Jesus, the cost of that. But let's get back to the truth. What Cynthia shared is true because it corresponds with reality. Truth is that which corresponds to reality. It really happened, then when you tell it, it's the truth. If it never happened and you make up the story, it's not your truth, it's false. There's truth and falsity. And we live in a day, as you know, where the truth is disappearing. Truth is dying in the streets. Because everyone has, quote, their own truth. But that, of course, is impossible. You can have your opinion. I can have my opinion. But you can't have your truth. Two and two is four. Or as I learned in that philosophy class in college many moons ago, the bug is on the rug, or the bug is not on the rug. You can't have both true at the same time. That happened to Cynthia. She lived through that. The change in her life is real. It's the truth. And of course, we live in a society where lies and false appearances are very popular and dominate the scene, don't they? You say what's convenient, you spin things. If the truth is inconvenient, you tell a lie to cover the truth that you don't want people to know. And we're all getting used, we are used to that. Sometimes they said upon some politicians, if their lips are moving, they're lying. Because the point is not to tell the truth. The point is to either tell people what they want to hear, that happens in churches, or what you want them to believe so you'll look better. But truth, raw, naked truth, that's hard to come by. Some people find truth intrusive. You're hurting me. That's, you know, hate speech. Well, there is hate speech, but truth is not hate speech. Truth is the truth. The world is not flat, it's round. Well, I don't know. Well, no, because it's round. They got pictures of it. So Jesus said to Pilate, and Pilate had a cavalier attitude about truth, because when Jesus spoke about truth, Pilate replied, what is truth? Like, who cares about truth? I'm into power. Other people are into pleasure. Other people are into boasting about all their accomplishments. Other people are into very ugly, dark things. But very few people are truth seekers. So that's why this sentence by Jesus, it should make us pause. He said, the reason I was born and came into this world was to bear witness to the truth. Notice he knew that not everybody would believe in him, but he said, everyone who wants to know the truth, I am the way and the truth and the life, he said in another place. Everyone who wants to know the real deal about what? About everything, about life, about death, about life after death, about sin, about salvation, about love, about the reality of God. Jesus came to bear witness about the truth, of the truth, for the truth. And everyone who looks for truth will listen. Those who have made up their mind, I don't want to know truth. I want my way. I know, but that way could hurt you. No, don't tell me that. I want my way, whatever the repercussions might be. You believe what you want to believe, I'll believe what I want to believe. I know, but can't we talk about the truth? So Jesus either is the truth, or he's the biggest fraud and make-believe story in the history of the world. Wouldn't you say that? I mean, just think, 2,000 years later, a man never traveled 200 miles from where he was born, never wrote a book, never commanded an army, and yet even people who don't believe in him fulfill his prophecies when he said, don't use my name in vain. And people will hate me. They're going to hate you because they hated me. Did it not all come true? I mean, the followers of Jesus are persecuted. His name, you can say any other name among the media types, but not the name of Jesus. That's going to stir up a hornet's nest. Ah, Jesus is the truth. He knows the truth. So what's the truth that he came to bear witness to? Let's break this down and end it. What's the truth that Cynthia found? What's the truth about you and me and God and the universe? And the meaning of life? What's the truth? What's the truth he came to bear witness to? Number one, Jesus came to bear witness to the truth that God loves you and me so much. No matter how we run from him, how we violate his commands, how we violate our conscience. You know, a lot of people, someone said to me the other day, I just don't believe in the Bible and that that's God's word. And yet, if we would live the way Jesus told us to in the Gospels, what kind of world would that be today? Do unto others as you would want others to do unto you. Love one another. Be kind. Be compassionate. Don't hate. Don't be racist. Don't live immoral lives. Don't self-destruct. Don't hurt children. Don't disrespect women. I mean, if we all lived that way, what kind of world it would be? Jesus came to bear witness of the truth. And that truth that I want to first focus on is that he loves you and I despite who we are. Like Cynthia. Not many religions of this world would say, oh, give me Cynthia and I'll make her a shining saint. No, it would be like, please, just go in the back somewhere. We want someone who's been raised and trained and has money and educated. But God loves this world so much that he's for you, he's for me. He has a plan for your life, a plan for my life, a beautiful plan for Cynthia's life, which she is now living out. So you're listening to me today. Forget going to church and Easter Sunday. God desperately loves you and I. We know that because Jesus bore witness. He, everywhere he went, other people were rejected by society. He almost like had a special love for them. He loved wealthy people. He loved poor people. He loved everyone. He loved every single person. What kind of love is that? That he showed and bore witness to that, ladies and gentlemen, when he was on the cross, being crucified for the people that he came to save, he was praying for them as they were mocking him. Excuse me. Forget the spitting on him and the beating he took. As he's on the cross, Father, forgive them. That's the truth about God. God is looking today to forgive you and me and help you and me. Not only if we've never been Christians, but if you've been Christian, served the Lord, but now you're not in a good place. Come on, let's do real talk. Some of us are not in a good place. We're not in a good place. We're not walking with the Lord. We know about the Lord. We, you know, celebrate Easter Sunday in some way, shape, or form. But really, if you analyze our lives the way God's eyes see through everything, we're not in a good place. So you would think he would say, what? You once knew me and now you're going to walk away? And now you're going to live that way again? And I pulled you out of that mess? No. Instead of saying, I'm going to give you a whack now that you won't soon forget. No. He says, lo, I stand at the door and I knock. I love you. His love will fight us all the way to the day we die. That's the truth that Jesus came to bear witness to. That God is love, such a love, the Bible tells us, that he gave his only begotten son, Jesus Christ, not just to come to earth, but to die on a cross so that you and I could have our sins forgiven legally before God. Blood had to be shed. Without the shedding of blood, there is no forgiving of sin, putting away sin. Do you get it? Someone has to give their life. The life is in the blood. So either I'm going to be punished or Christ was punished for me. And the Bible tells us that God's love reached so deep that he sent his own son, Jesus Christ, who is God and who died on a cross and gave his life and wept over the city that would destroy him. And wept over the people that were mocking him. And the Bible tells us that even Jesus said, you don't think I could call angels right now to get out of this spot I'm in? No, no. But then how would you and I be saved? How would Cynthia have a testimony if Jesus said, no, I'm not dealing with any cross. Whammo! Punish everyone who would rebel against such a perfect life as Jesus. But then what about you? What about me? Forget Cynthia. What about me? What hope would I have? Because all have sinned. You've sinned. I've sinned. You violated your conscience. God put a conscience inside of us. Let's not even argue about the Bible. You've never violated your conscience. Where did your conscience come from? Animals don't have a conscience. You don't see lions walk up to animals they're going to kill and say, really hurts me. I killed your sister the other day. I can't sleep at night. No. What makes us so unique is this conscience. Granted, it's been dulled and darkened in a lot of people's lives because of the coarseness of their existence. But we have, and the world has, where the Bible's never been preached, there's a knowledge of right and wrong. You see a child being mauled and beat by adults or taken advantage of in some horrible way. Everyone knows that's wrong. Well, who said it's wrong? Everyone has their own opinion, their own truth. Who says that's wrong? No, we've all sinned, come short of the glory of God, violated his word. Lawless, me, violated our conscience, told lies, did things, took advantage of people, stole. I remember the first time I ever stole some money from my brother. I didn't need a Bible verse or a sermon. Ooh, my conscience roared at me. How can you take something that belongs to someone else? So that's what the truth is that Jesus bore witness to, among other things, that God loves you and I. And it's made a way for all of our sins to be forgiven and for you to experience the same resurrection life that Cynthia is living. Don't think of what she was and look at her face and feel the love that's in her heart. My goodness. Who do you think did that? I did? The Brooklyn Tabernacle? Stop. That's God's love, God's power. The same power that raised Jesus from the dead is the power that changed her. Not just forgave her, but changed her. And that's what's available to us today. But Pilate was confronted with that. And that's the other truth Jesus bore witness to. You gotta make a choice. You're either for him or you're against him. No, I'm gonna sit on the fence. Once in a while, I wanna go to church. I try to live the best life I can. No. Jesus bears witness to this truth. The one that's not for me is against me. The one that's not against me is for me. Choose you this day who you're going to serve in the Old Testament. There's an appeal made to the people. What are you going to do? If Jesus is real, put your trust in him and follow him today. Who could love you more? If he's not, and he's a faker, and he's a liar, and all of that, hey, just don't even talk about God anymore, especially Christianity. It's all a joke. But don't live in a denial and in some zone where you're neither here or there. Be one or the other. Doesn't that make sense? Isn't that the truth? Well, Jesus confronts us with that. So Pilate had him and he had the power over Jesus. But in a way, you see, you don't have power over Jesus. Jesus has the power over us ultimately. That we belong to him and spend eternity in heaven, or we're sent away from God for all eternity. It's punishment for our sins that we're never forgiven, because we rejected that one and only sacrifice. No going to church, no Catholic mass, no Protestant services. Faith, a relationship with Jesus. So let's close. Pilate's there. His wife has warned him to not mess with this man. I had a bad dream last night. Imagine, we don't know anything about any religious affiliation she had spiritually with Jesus, but God sent a warning. Pilate got it, but he's stuck. You get it? He's stuck. What if the rumor gets out? Pilate, the governor, is a follower of Jesus of Nazareth. The one they're beating and putting up on a cross. And then he's teaching, turn the other cheek. And like, what a joke. But he wanted to get rid of him because his conscience bothered him. He saw, the Bible says, that Jesus was delivered up because of jealousy. The religious leaders were jealous of him. Pilate knew he did nothing to deserve death. You know that about Jesus. He deserves nothing to be rejected. He did nothing to be rejected by you and me. What did he do? How did he hurt you or me? But just when Pilate says, I'll release this other prisoner, the crowd, they're whack. They start yelling, no, crucify Jesus. Release Barabbas, this criminal, this murderer. Now Pilate's really in the soup. What do I do? The crowd is saying, crucify him, but I know he doesn't. He even said to them, what has he done? But see, they weren't interested in truth. They were interested in hate, passion, stirred up by others. No, crucify him, crucify him. And Pilate had to make a choice. Like you have to make a choice. I have to make a choice. What else is life but the result of our choices? Cynthia, she made a choice. What do you think? What do you think about her choice? She chose Jesus. And look what God did in her life. Would you do that today? Would you put your trust in him? Get out of the middle ground. Get out of being religious. Oh, I'm spiritual in my own way. No, no, don't do that. That's a bad road. Face Jesus today. What are you going to do with him? You know, that's how I got converted. Then we'll pray. Ever tell you how I got converted? I heard a song when I was, I don't know how old, 12, 13. And it stuck with me. I had never put my faith in Jesus. And the song, old song they used to sing in churches, came to my mind while I'm laying in bed in Parkside Avenue, 384, between Bedford and Flatbush in good old Brooklyn. And I'm sleeping in a bed next to my brother.

be a Christian or reject Christianity. Neutral you cannot be, but one day your soul, your heart will be asking, what will he do with me? Because it's appointed for all of us to die. You're going to die. I don't know your name. I don't know where you're from, but I know one thing. I could take it to the bank. One day you will die. And me. And then the question won't be, what do your peers think? What does society think? Who had their truth? What opinion? Now you're going to be real front and center before God, before Christ. And he says, everyone who confesses my name on earth, I will confess their name in heaven. They will enter into their reward. Will it be hard to be a Christian sometimes? Yes. I'm not telling you any different. But there's a joy and a peace that Cynthia radiated that you know. Look at the blessing she has. So what's it going to be today? I love you. God loves you. I don't even know who you are, but there's such a love in my heart. I was up most of last night knowing I would speak about this and just praying, God, how can I tell them better that you love them and that you want them? Wait a minute. Don't you hear the knock? That's his knock on the door of your heart, my heart. And what does he say? Just get up and open the door. He'll take care of everything else. No, don't promise. Don't try to be better. Nothing. Just get up, open the door of your heart, and trust him. Say, Jesus, come into my life. Into my heart. Come into my heart, Lord Jesus. Come in today. Come in to stay. Come into my heart, Lord Jesus. Can I pray with you? Let you bow our heads together. For those of you listening who are not walking with the Lord, trusting the Lord, you're not... Christ is not the center of your life. Let me put it that way. You don't have a living relationship with Christ. I want you to pray this prayer with me. I'm going to pray it real slow. Dear God, we thank you for loving us, for loving me, for loving my friends watching this. Come into my heart. Come into our hearts. We hear you knocking. There's a little burning in our hearts. Our conscience is speaking to us. The power of your word has affected us. Come into our hearts today and save and change and cleanse and make new and heal and restore and wrap that one in your arms who's hanging by a thread right now. We come against all thoughts of suicide and heavy discouragement that makes us want not even to wake up in the morning. We know the enemy has come in like a flood, but you're going to raise up a standard in the name of Jesus Christ. So we confess our sins. No excuses. The truth is that we have sinned. Have mercy on us. But oh, we are so happy we can trust you, Jesus, as our Savior. You will save me. I will not save myself. You will save me and keep me and forgive me. Bless these words that I've spoken today. Keep your eyes closed. I've asked for some music to be playing here at the end. And even though I might sign off here, I think there's a good time for contemplation. What we don't want is another Easter Sunday. Went to church virtually, saw it, and all that great music. What it is you got to have communion with Jesus. Talk to him. Then listen for him. Just wait there as long as you want. The music will play. I just thank you for tuning in and watching today. May God bless you and give you the most beautiful day you've ever had as you walk with Jesus. Amen. Stay right where you are if you'd like.

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2: Mine was a godly home with church every Sunday, until I hit the eighth grade and discovered alcohol. The next year, I discovered pot and told my parents I was through with church. My friends and their values were changing me, and I began doing things I'd never done before. Lying to my parents, sneaking out at midnight, listening to music that glorified Satan, getting drunk, and skipping school. My older brother in college was nothing like me. He loved the Lord. He came home unexpectedly while my parents were gone for a week, and I was throwing a wild party for my friends. But my brother and his friend didn't give me a hard time. They just sat and discussed sin and God's plan of salvation through Jesus. I saw how hypocritical my so-called friends were. I let a friend drive my parents' car, and he wrecked it. Then I got stoned and damaged my dad's truck. Somehow, that incident triggered deep remorse in my soul. I sat in my room and saw how wicked I'd become. I told Dad the truth, that I wanted the peace with God my brother had. My brother's friend came to the house and explained the way of salvation, that God was in Christ reconciling the world to himself. I prayed to receive Christ that day. What a change he made in me. I'm Ken Christenberry. Jesus cleanses and forgives, and he gives you the power to say no to sin. That's real freedom. If the Son, therefore, shall make you free, you shall be free indeed.
1: If you would like to be free from the weight of sin by receiving Jesus Christ as Lord and Savior, or maybe you have questions about it, call 1-888-NEED-HIM right now. 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

0: We live in a world where change is inevitable. Or is it? Billy Graham.
1: We're living in a changing world. But some things never change. The laws of nature don't change. There are certain truths that never change. God hasn't changed. The Bible says, I am the Lord, I change not. The Bible says, God is not a man that he should lie, nor the son of man that he should change. God hasn't changed in all of these centuries. He's the same in every generation. God is unchanging in judgment, but God is also unchanging in his love.
0: Learn more about the loving God who is the same today, tomorrow, and forever at findpeacewithgod.net. 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
4: Mine was a godly home with church every Sunday, until I hit the eighth grade and discovered alcohol. The next year, I discovered pot and told my parents I was through with church. My friends and their values were changing me, and I began doing things I'd never done before. Lying to my parents, sneaking out at midnight, listening to music that glorified Satan, getting drunk, and skipping school. My older brother in college was nothing like me. He loved the Lord. He came home unexpectedly while my parents were gone for a week, and I was throwing a wild party for my friends. But my brother and his friend didn't give me a hard time. They just sat and discussed sin and God's plan of salvation through Jesus. I saw how hypocritical my so-called friends were. I let a friend drive my parents' car, and he wrecked it. Then I got stoned and damaged my dad's truck. Somehow that incident triggered deep remorse in my soul. I sat in my room and saw how wicked I'd become. I told Dad the truth, that I wanted the peace with God my brother had. My brother's friend came to the house and explained the way of salvation, that God was in Christ reconciling the world to himself. I prayed to receive Christ that day. What a change he made in me. I'm Ken Christenberry. Jesus cleanses and forgives, and he gives you the power to say no to sin. That's real freedom. If the Son, therefore, shall make you free, you shall be free indeed.
3: If you would like to be free from the weight of sin by receiving Jesus Christ as Lord and Savior, or maybe you have questions about it, call 1-888-NEED-HIM right now. 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

0: We live in a world where change is inevitable. Or is it? Billy Graham.
1: We're living in a changing world. But some things never change. The laws of nature don't change. There are certain truths that never change. God hasn't changed. The Bible says, I am the Lord, I change not. The Bible says, God is not a man that he should lie, nor the son of man that he should change. God hasn't changed in all of these centuries. He's the same in every generation. God is unchanging in judgment, but God is also unchanging in his love.
0: Learn more about the loving God who is the same today, tomorrow, and forever at findpeacewithgod.net. 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We're the Billy Graham Evangelistic Association.

0: Copying God's Design. This is Ken Ham, an Aussie transplant with a passion for sharing the truth of God's Word. As we learned earlier this week, there's a growing number of people who think artificially intelligent machines are the next step in human evolution. Some think they might even replace us or rule over us. But AI isn't evolving, and it's not the next step in our supposed evolution. Artificial intelligence is an example of biomimicry. This is when humans copy God's superior designs in their technology. Now, by studying and trying to copy the way our brains learn and programming machines to learn the same way, we're simply copying God's amazing design. Life did not evolve, and it's not evolving now.
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0: With SRN News, I'm Bob Agnew in Washington. President Trump says his objective in taking out Iran remains unchanged.
1: The denuclearization of Iran is very simple. And Iran cannot have a nuclear weapon. Otherwise, all of this stuff that we look at, all of these things that we do, the country's never had activity like it's got right now. So we're building more factories and car plants and other things. We went for years without ever building one car plant. Now we're building many car plants.
0: The president now on his way to North Dakota. He'll be speaking at the opening of the Theodore Roosevelt Presidential Library. The president says Republicans will hold their first ever national convention ahead of the midterm elections. That convention set to be held in Dallas on September 9th and 10th. A massive persistent heat dome is gripping the U.S., placing more than 120 million Americans under extreme heat alerts leading to the 4th of July holiday weekend. This homeless man seeking some relief at a cooling center in Marietta, Georgia.
2: You can't find no shelter nowhere, no shade nowhere, and it's hot. And most of the store won't give you no water. They'll want you to buy a cup of ice for a dollar.
0: President Trump posting about the death of one of the singers in the YMCA song, an anthem from the 1970s, made famous again by the commander-in-chief who likes to play that song at all of his political rallies.
3: One of the men behind the 1978 hit YMCA has died, and President Trump paying tribute to him on his Truth Social page, writing, "Village People singer Victor Willis is dead at 74. He was a great and happy guy who loved that I used his group song YMCA at my rallies. It became a monster hit again 30 years after its original launch. We will think of Victor every time YMCA is played, like today and all throughout this July 4th birthday week. My condolences to his wonderful family and group. Victor Willis will be sorely missed. God bless him." Laura Winters reporting.
0: This is SRN News. The PCUSA rejects the idea of monogamy. Here's correspondent Michael Harrington.
4: A committee of the Presbyterian Church USA has declared a proposed amendment that would have required all clergy to be in monogamous relationships out of order, but did refer it for, quote, future study. The amendment was greeted with vigorous opposition from LGBT groups within the PCUSA, claiming it was designed to restrict the lifestyle choices of homosexuals. Critics say the denomination is actually flirting with polyamory, as are some others. Michael Harrington reporting.
0: The San Francisco Archdiocese has agreed to pay $395 million to settle more than 500 lawsuits alleging child sexual abuse by Catholic Church officials. The settlement includes implementing child protections and transparency reforms, such as creating a list of accused clergy. It comes 3 years after the Archdiocese filed for bankruptcy and will cover about 553 survivors. This is SRN News. Here's Rich Thomason now with the Midday Wall Street Business Report.
5: Global shares have been mixed as uncertainty persists over the Mideast and the Strait of Hormuz. The U.S. dollar rose to a 40-year high against the Japanese yen. Traders remain wary over risks of an intervention in the market. Oil prices initially rose but then fell back. And following a rocky June, Wall Street opened lower this morning on this first day of July. Kroger is buying regional grocer and pharmacy retailer Giant Eagle, a deal valued at $1.65 billion. Giant Eagle has 197 supermarkets and 11 standalone pharmacies across northern Ohio, western Pennsylvania, West Virginia, Maryland, and Indiana. Kroger has thousands of stores, operate under various brands. AAA's national average for regular gasoline, $3.84 a gallon. That was unchanged from yesterday. For the Wall Street Business Report, I'm Rich Thomason.
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8: Victor Honorato was the son of immigrant parents from Italy who always spoke Italian at home. They tried to enforce moral conduct, but Victor's rebellion forced them to issue an ultimatum when he was 15. Straighten up or get out. Victor left home and went to Manhattan, where he spent his time in pool rooms and learned petty crime. He fell in with a professional burglar, and through him, Victor learned the fine points of burglary, and soon he was a star pupil. Victor was living only 25 miles from home, but never went to see his parents. Burglary requires careful planning, a cool head, and

0: Christ. He walked forward that night and listened as the superintendent explained salvation, then he knelt and invited Jesus Christ to be Lord of his life. And Victor Honorato spent the rest of his life serving Christ. If the Son, therefore, shall make you free, you shall be free indeed.
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1: Ephesians chapter 4, and the title of my message is Do Not Grieve the Holy Spirit. Do not grieve the Holy Spirit. And Father, I thank you, God, I thank you, Lord, for your love. I thank you, Lord. Lord Jesus Christ, I'm asking you that not one person, not one, you prayed that. You prayed to the Father that you would not lose any. And I pray, God, not one, that the sound of my voice today would be lost. Not one would go down into darkness. Not one would have something left in his or her heart that would cause them harm, even to do themselves harm in the future. I ask you, Lord, as a skilled surgeon, that you would go deep into the heart and extricate anything in any of our hearts that is causing us to a future, Lord, that we would deeply regret. I pray for the grace, Lord, to receive this, the understanding that you love us. You love us with an unquenchable love. And so, Father, I thank you for this. I thank you for this word today. Bless it, O God, and may it produce great fruit in my heart and the hearts of the people. Jesus, Son of God, when I get to the throne one day, I don't want one person here today to be missing. This is my request, and I thank you in your precious name. Ephesians chapter 4, beginning at verse 17. This I say, therefore, and testify in the Lord, that you should no longer walk as the rest of the Gentiles walk, in the futility of their mind. I'm going to stop in some of these verses as we go. In other words, Paul says, don't walk as those outside of the kingdom of God walk, with an empty mind, an empty future, or just a forming thoughts that lead to nothing of God. It leads to no eternal conclusion. It brings no life. It's empty, it's vain, it's void, it's powerless, it's purposeless. It leaves people at the end of their days with a wagon load of if-onlys at the end of their lifetime. Don't walk that way, Paul says to the church of Ephesus. Having their understanding darkened, being alienated from the life of God because of the ignorance that is in them, because of the blindness of their heart. Their understanding is dark. In other words, they are apart from this incredible life that God would have given to them freely. They're not partakers of it. There's a spiritual ignorance inside their hearts, and they are blind to what they could be, to what they could have, and they're actually blind to where they're going. Who being past feeling, and this is an incredible thought, in other words, past the moment where your conscience can be moved. Oh God, may there never be anybody here like that. May we never get to the point where God can't speak to us anymore, where we've put our reasonings above the word of God. We've pushed away the leadership of God. And we get to the point, old time saints used to call it gospel hardened. We've heard the truth, but we've let the sin nature, our fallen sin nature, circumvent the truth. And we say, well, I can be as God is, and I know what is good, and I know what is evil. And that can happen. I've known about 7 people like that in my lifetime who I believe were past feeling, couldn't be reached anymore with the gospel, even though they had sat for years in some cases in the house of God. They've given themselves over to lewdness. That means immorality without conscience. They can live all kinds of immoral lifestyles and somehow feel that heaven is still going to be their home at the end of their journey. To work all uncleanness with greediness. But you have not so learned Christ, if indeed you have heard him and have been taught by him as the truth is in Jesus. And Paul's saying to Ephesus, but this is not you. This ought not to be you. There should be nobody within the sound of my voice that whose life qualifies to be included in these previous verses, in these previous conditions. That you, verse 22, put off concerning your former conduct, the old man, which grows corrupt according to the deceitful lusts. In other words, The old nature, the old mind, the old ways of doing things is actually increasing in corruption. It deceives itself into thinking it's moving forward, but it's actually going backwards the whole time. It's going deeper and farther into darkness. It's impossible to really grow into what we're designed by God to be without God at the center core of our thoughts and our actions. And be renewed in the spirit of your mind. And that you put on the new man, which was created according to God in true righteousness and holiness. Therefore, putting away lying, let every one of you speak truth with his neighbor, for we are members of one another. Be angry and do not sin. Do not let the sun go down upon your wrath, nor give place to the devil. Let him who stole steal no longer, but rather let him labor, working with his hands what is good, that he may have something to give to him who has need. Let no corrupt communication proceed out of your mouth, but that which is good and necessary for edification, that it may impart grace to the hearers. And do not grieve the Holy Spirit of God, by whom you were sealed for the day of redemption. Let all bitterness, wrath, anger, clamor, and evil speaking be put away from you with all malice, and be kind one to another, tender-hearted, forgiving one another, even as God in Christ forgave you. Verse 30, and do not grieve the Holy Spirit of God. 2 Corinthians 5:17 tells us that when you opened your heart to receiving Jesus Christ as your Savior and Lord, you became a new creation. The Spirit of God came to dwell inside this earthly temple. You were born again by the Spirit of God. The Bible tells us that the old things, the old reasonings, the old patterns, the old thoughts died. In other words, they lost their power to govern your present and to determine your future. The old things passed away and all things became new. When you open your heart to Christ, you were born again by the Spirit of God. Born into a new life, born into a new pattern, a new way of thinking, born into a new future, the future that God alone had destined for your life. When you give your life to Christ, we are not adding God, in a sense, to our pattern that we think our life should be. We are literally abandoning what we thought our life should be. And being born again by the Spirit of God, we are allowing God to begin to lead us. John chapter 3, there was a man of the Pharisees named Nicodemus that came to Christ and he couldn't understand these things. How can a man be born again? What do you mean be born again? You see, Nicodemus's religion was regimented. His religion could offer him a 10-year plan, may I put it that way. His religion allowed him to plan his life, what I'm going to do Monday, what I'm going to do Tuesday, what I'm going to do Wednesday. And Jesus knew what I'm going to do next year, what I'm going to do the year after, how my life is going to look here. That's what religion without the Spirit actually quite often does. But Jesus counters this whole thing by telling Nicodemus, no, you have to be born of the Spirit. And this is what it looks like, he tells him in John chapter 3. He says, as the wind comes from one place and goes to another, and you don't know where it's come from, and you're not quite sure where it's going, that's what it's like. That's what it means to be born of the Spirit. Everyone who's born of the Spirit is like that. We're not planning our own life. We're not planning our own future. That's why Proverbs 3:5 says, don't lean on your own understanding. In all your ways, acknowledge him, and he will direct your paths. I thank God. Folks, if I would, after giving my life to Jesus Christ, there's no way I could have ever figured out that I would one day preach the gospel, one day establish a church, one day travel the country as a revivalist, and one day end up in New York City. And heaven knows where I'll be 5 years from now. I don't know. I don't know, because that's what it means to be born of the Spirit. It's not my plan, it's his. It's not my will, it's the will of God. You don't... Philip, the evangelist, had a wonderful ministry going in Samaria. Devils are fleeing. Miracles are happening. It's seemingly the whole city and society is turning to God. Then suddenly the Spirit of God speaks to him and says, arise and just go into the desert. Doesn't even tell him why or where he's going. Just head out into this dry, barren place. And there's something I have for you, because you're a man, a person who can hear my voice. And you're willing to be led of the Spirit, not led of the old way, not led of the old nature, the old mind that has to know and understand and plan. Isn't that laborious? It is. It's laborious. It's awful. It's awful because your mind is so limited. You have a 10, somebody here's probably got a 10-year plan because it keeps coming into my mind this day. But your 10-year plan is so dismal compared to God's plan for your life. You might even be dead before 10 years is up. So maybe you should give up the 10-year plan and let God begin to live and lead your life. Paul says it's Christ in you that's the hope of glory. It's God inside of us bringing us to where his heart longs for us to be. And you and I, in agreement, yielding to his power to take us there. Quite often what God speaks about, we're not capable of performing. That's what makes this such an incredible life. God speaks. This is where I'm going to take you. This is what I'm going to do. The response that we have quite often is the same that every saint has ever had all through the ages. Are you sure you have the right person? The Lord is not bound by our abilities or lack thereof for any of that. He just needs a willing heart that says, Lord, yes, where you lead me, I will follow you. Whatever door you open, I will go through it. And I thank God. The Christian life should be exciting. If it gets anything less, then something is wrong with it. Jesus said, when the Spirit of God has come, the Holy Spirit, the Comforter of God, he will speak to you and he will show you what is mine and will show you things to come. Everything the Father has, Christ said, is mine. This, you find this in John chapter 16 if you want to read it later. He says, everything that the Father has is mine, and the Holy Spirit will take it and he will show you things to come. He will show you the victory. He will show you the plan. He will show you the power. He will show you the will of God. He will show you things to come in the future. Giftings, callings, trips, journeys that you never imagined you would ever do. You find yourself in places that you're not qualified to be, and you don't have to be qualified to be there because it's Christ in you. That's the hope of glory. You're a vessel that is surrendered to God. You're not there trying to figure it out. You're now standing there saying, Lord, what would you have me to say? What would you have me to do? I thank God for that. He will walk with us. The Holy Spirit will. He will walk in us. He will walk through our struggles, through our trials, through our failures, and even through our lack of understanding. I am awestruck at the humility of God. Because when you open your heart to Christ, assuming you are a genuine believer in Jesus Christ, assuming that your reason for being here is beyond just religion, you really do want to be saved by trusting in Christ for your salvation. You want God's Holy Spirit to abide in your physical temple. He will come. He will take up residence. And that's where the fuel source of the new life comes from. It's God inside of you. Do you understand? You have God in your earthen vessel. God. Not a fuzzy concept about God, not thoughts about God. You actually have God living inside this earthen vessel. Now let that settle down deep. The Holy Spirit is the third person of the triune God, equally one with God, inseparable from God, and in fact is God. God. So everywhere you go, he goes. I want you to think about that. The Holy Spirit in us, in the heart of a genuine believer, I'm not talking about religious game players, but in a genuine believer, the Holy Spirit will not depart, though we carry him to places and make him witness our failures in thought and deed. Do you ever think that when you go on the internet and you're clickety-clicking and you're looking at stuff, that you're making the Spirit of God watch that with you? Or at, maybe at best making him close his eyes. Everywhere you go, he goes. You're not leaving God behind anywhere you go. You're not leaving God behind in any conversation. That's why you'll see in Ephesians 4, it's all about conversation at the end of this chapter. You're not leaving him behind. You're forcing him to listen to what you're saying. That's the incredible humility of God. Now, in the book of Romans, in chapter 8, listen to what Paul the Apostle says, verse 26 and 27. Likewise, the Spirit also helps in our weaknesses. I'll stop there just for a moment. Don't you love God this morning for the fact that he doesn't leave when we struggle? That he's willing to take up residence in these earthly bodies and walk with us through our mess, our frustrations, our failings. When we turn the lights out and think nobody's there, he's there. There's no hiding from God. He lives inside you. How do you hide from him? Where do you go to hide from his presence? As David once said, if I make my bed in hell, even there. Likewise, the Spirit also helps in our weaknesses, for we don't know what we should pray for as we ought, but the Spirit himself makes intercession for us with groanings which cannot be uttered. Now he who searches the hearts knows what the mind of the Spirit is, because he, that's the Spirit, makes intercession for the saints according to the will of God. In other words, if you are not living right according to the truth of God, the Holy Spirit is groaning for you inside of you right now. Groaning for you. Groaning for you. Just as Jesus stood one day before the tomb of Lazarus, knowing he was going to raise him from the dead, but the scripture says he groaned, and it was an audible, loud groan in the heart of the Son of God. And the groan came with tears, and it wasn't for Lazarus. He knew he could raise him from the dead. It was for the people around who didn't believe he could. And I believe he saw right through time all those that would be brought to the proximity of where the power of God is, but not able to be brought to a place of faith. And this groaning in the heart of God, if you only knew how much I loved you, if you only knew why I came to a cross to get you, if you only fully understood the plans that I have for you, if you fully understood that when I lost Adam in the Garden of Eden, I had a plan already in my heart to go and get you back. Because I've loved you with an everlasting love. And that's why I engraved you on the palms of my hands. Not willing. A nursing mother could forget her child, but I can't forget you, the Lord said. There's something in the heart of God. And so I want you to understand, if you're doing what you shouldn't be doing, and you're in places you shouldn't be, and you're thinking things you shouldn't think, and you've embraced concepts of God even that are wrong, there's a groaning inside of you for you. It's God's Holy Spirit groaning, praying, interceding, oh Father, that he would understand, that she would understand the power, the pathway, the purpose that I have for their life. That she or he would understand that life is not meant to be lived like this. That in Christ there's something a million times better for them. That he or she could have eyes to see that a walk with God is not just about time, it's about forever. Groaning, groaning, groaning, groaning. Not angry. Not with folded arms, not with tapping impatient foot, with groaning. Oh God, if you've never known that groaning, then you've never had a child that's gone astray. If you have a child that goes astray one day, you'll understand what that groaning is. You'll understand what it's like to get on your knees and pray to the only one that can bring back right thinking in a heart and in a mind. It's assumed that if you're a genuine believer, you want to do what is right. Now, you may find yourself like the Apostle Paul. I know what is right. He wrote about it in Romans 6, 7, and 8. He says, I know what's right, and I actually inwardly delight in it. But the things that I don't want to do, I find myself always doing. Who will deliver me from the body of this death? He said, there's a law at work inside of me that fights against the law of Christ that's now in me. Now, lest you think the battle is unique to you, it's common to all people. And God knew that when he came to indwell you. He didn't come and indwell you and I because we had it all together. He came to indwell us because we were a mess and we needed a Savior. And he came with a willingness in his heart to walk with us through our mess, through our trials, through our difficulties, knowing that we are little by little, line by line, moment by moment, hour by hour, year by year, we are changing into the image of what God in us has created us to be. As Paul the Apostle said, I've not arrived, But I'm leaving behind yesterday by God's grace, and I'm moving forward to that which God has called me to be. It is assumed that if you're a believer, you want to do right. John chapter 3, Jesus says in verses 20 and 21, whoever does truth comes to the light, is not afraid of the light. Lets God examine the heart, is not afraid of reproof, isn't afraid of a moment like this, is not trying to draw back and hide in darkness, is not the type of person who hates the light, but says, God, if I am yours, bring me to the light. I don't want anything in me that's going to hurt me or others. I don't want anything in my life that's going to cause me to fall short of what my life should be. I don't want to finish in defeat. I want to finish in victory. I don't want to be a non-player in the kingdom of God. I want to have an effect. I want to, as Pastor Derek and Vicky are doing, I want to be able to bring somebody to the house of God who has surrendered their life to Jesus Christ. God, help me. God, help me. I'm not afraid of the light. I'm not afraid of reproof. I'm not afraid to open my Bible and have it examine me. God forbid that I should ever try to redefine the Word of God to fit my lifestyle or fit my way of thinking, which many people in our generation are attempting to do. There's a huge difference between light and darkness. Everyone who does truth comes to the light, that it may be proven that their deeds have been birthed in God. And so I'm hoping today with all my heart that you're not afraid of the light. I hope. It says, if your eye is good, your whole body will be full of light. This is in Matthew chapter 6, verses 22 and 23. If you have a singleness of the eye, listen, I've struggled just like you do. I've had days where I wanted to throw in the towel. I've had situations where I couldn't forgive in my own strength. I've gone through all the stuff that you go through. You know, you only get to see me in my suit on Sunday. In my Bible and the message. You probably have an impression that we can't go to bed like this and just fold our hands and get up in the morning. You don't see us coming up the stairs in our pajamas looking for a coffee. Wondering sometimes, how am I going to get through another day? But if your eye is good, your whole body will be full of light. And the goodness of the eye is simply this: Jesus, I want you. I want you. Remember, Paul said, beholding him, we are changed. Beholding, that means more than just looking at like a manufactured vision of Christ on the throne in your mind. It means beholding him. Beholding him. He's the Word of God. Beholding him, we are changed by the Spirit of God from image to image and glory to glory. In other words, we are changed. We are changed supernaturally from what we are into that person that God has destined us to be by the Holy Spirit. This, it makes Christianity as a miraculous, it's a miraculous life. It's a wondrous life. How else can I explain it? It never gets old. And we've never gone beyond in age or strength where God is not able to do something new or even more powerful than he did before. That's why I believe the glory of the latter temple is greater than the former. The lamp of the body is the eye. If your eye is good, your whole body will be full of light. But if your eye is bad, your whole body will be full of darkness. If therefore the light that is in you is darkness, how great is that darkness? Paul the Apostle said in the last days, 2 Timothy chapter 3 and verse 6, it will be characterized by a love of pleasure, and it will be characterized by a form of godliness that denies the power of God. A form of God. That means there'll be a lot of people go to church, but they're not willing to go with God where God is leading them. And Paul even says, from such turn away. If you're not interested in living in the truth that you're hearing, then the truth that you do know but refuse to obey strengthens the darkness in you until the darkness eventually overpowers the light. If the light that be in you be darkness, there's no deeper darkness than a religious darkness. You say, Pastor, is that possible? Can it happen? Who killed Jesus? Religious people. who had formed thoughts and theories about God. They didn't have a purity of heart in many cases to really study, because it was all there. It was all about him. It was about his victory. It was about what he was going to do for them. I have known in my lifetime about 7 people that terrified me. 7 people who were not novices in the kingdom of God. 7 people who had studied truth, but had made the choice, because of a lack of willingness to walk in the truth, to succumb to the fallen nature, which wants to be as God. Remember, the fallen nature of man wants to be as God and determine in itself what is right and what is wrong. That is the danger that we face. If you come to the house of God and pretend to love truth, but truth is not finding an inroad into your heart and beginning to change you by the power of the Holy Spirit, the natural result is you will redefine the truth and come up with another truth that is a religious darkness. I sat one time with a couple that were going astray, seriously going astray. And I opened my Bible, husband and wife, and I said, I didn't say anything. I just opened my Bible and I told them, I said, I have serious concerns about the direction you're heading in. And I read a scripture and he said to me, "Well, Pastor, that's your opinion, but we believe." I didn't offer an opinion. Then I turned to another passage of the scripture and I just read it. And then again, he said, "Well, that's what you think, but we believe." Then I turned to a third passage of scripture. I read it. And then again, he said, "Well, that's just your opinion, Pastor, but we believe." Then the Holy Spirit spoke to me and said, "Close the Bible. The light in them has turned to darkness." I dare say no one should ever pray for this. Now you say to me today, how do I know that I've not crossed the line? How do I know that I've not come to that place where I can't be spoken to? My heart is hard, where I've substituted a lie for truth and believe now that it is truth. Or I've excused away a sinful lifestyle. And I'm in danger now because I've gotten away with it so long. I've kept coming to the house of the Lord and I can kind of feel his presence, and yet I go out and I keep practicing the same willful sin in my life. How do I know that I'm not at the place where I've so grieved the Spirit of God that he can't speak to me anymore? Well, it's simple. You can still hear his voice. You can still hear him. You're not sitting here angry at me this morning because I'm challenging something in your life. I'm being used of God. It's not me. I'm being used of the Spirit to challenge something in your life. The book of Hebrews, chapter 3, verses 7 to 13, you can read it later if you want, but the writer of Hebrews says, today, if you can hear his voice, don't harden your hearts, as the people once did in the wilderness, and because of it, they became a grief to the very heart of God. And he said, they will not enter into my rest. I had a place for them. I had somewhere I was going to take them, but they wouldn't listen. And they hardened their hearts to the voice of God. They became obstinate. They said, well, if you're not going to bless my journey, if you're not going to bless my

groaning for you, groaning for you. Do you understand? Groaning for you. Groaning that you would know. Groaning that you would understand that you don't belong to yourself, you belong to God. There is a pathway for your life that God has orchestrated for your life and is leading you on. And the whole Christian walk is God is leading you out of darkness, the scripture says, into his marvelous light. By the power of the Spirit and by the promises of God, you are daily changing from what you used to be into what God has destined you to be. And you have become a testimony to this lost and dying world that there is a God. He does save. He does change. He does do what only God can do inside of every heart, inside of every life. That's why the Apostle Paul says, and grieve not the Holy Spirit of God, by whom you were sealed to the day of redemption. Don't grieve the Holy Spirit. Do not sadden the heart of God. I beg you in Christ's name, consider what I say. The love of God is powerful for you. The love of God sent Christ to a cross to get you. The love of God caused the Holy Spirit to come and dwell within you, knowing that God himself would have to walk through your dirt and your struggles and argue with you and plead every day. There's a better way. I've got something for you. Freedom can be more than a song we sing on Sunday morning. It can be a life experience. If you will yield and let him take you, he has so much for you. It will soon be the joy and rejoicing of your heart. Oh God. Oh God, I dread speaking to you this morning and one day being at the throne of God and you're not there. I urge you to get up today and choose to walk with Jesus Christ. Agree with God. In spite of my struggles, Lord, I am and will be a new creation in Christ. Oh God, thank you. I want you to just think about for a moment, wherever you've been, whatever you've done for the last month, let's say, or the last year, if you can still hear his voice, that means he's still with you. That means he didn't abandon you. Even though you made him walk through a pig pen, he didn't abandon you. Incredible humility of God. I'm awestruck by the humility of God. I'm awestruck by it. I mean awestruck. God, you are holy. You're absolutely other than what I am. Yet you take up your abode. You, the holy God that the angels can't say anything but holy, holy, holy took up residence in this garbage can. And you let me take you through all of my struggles and my trials and my difficulties, and the whole time you're not walking. You could walk away, but you don't. You plead. You groan. That I might understand who you are. That I might understand what you have for me. The plan. Not just for time, but forever. Forever is a long, long time. Walking with Christ is a choice. He chose to walk with you. Will you choose to walk with him? If he lets you take him through your places of struggle, would you let him take you to where he dwells now? Place of life, virtue, blessing and strength, and hope, and giftings, and things that God alone could give to you and I as his people. The more I study this, the more I'm overwhelmed by it. The thought, oh God, even preparing this message, I was thinking of some of the places that I've made him walk with me through. But today, Christ is coming soon, folks. Sooner than we think. Today,

If you can hear his voice, if you can hear his voice, agree with God. Say, Lord, you live in me, and you're going to give me the power to be the person that you've desired that I should be. Open my ears to hear you, my eyes to see you, and help me to realize, God, every day that everywhere I go, you go. Let there never be a day when it comes to the point where you can't speak to me anymore. May I never go there. May I never, ever go there. Father, I thank you, Lord, for this day. I thank you for the solemn, strong presence of your Holy Spirit in this sanctuary, in North Jersey, in the annex and online. Lord, you are calling a people now to yourself. As you say in the book of Hebrews, the day of this ignorance you have winked at, but now you're calling all men everywhere back to yourself. God, give us the grace that we need now. The strength to let you be God in us. The courage to face our struggles and failures. And the intelligence to know that you love us with a love that we don't fully understand. But thank you, Lord, that we can still hear your voice. My altar call is so simple this morning. And it covers a broad spectrum of where we live and what we're doing and where we are. And it's just really, really simple. I'm going with God. Amen. I'm going with God. And let the Holy Spirit speak to your heart now. And you know what going with God means. You know where you have to leave. You know what you have to trust God to give you the power to stop doing it.

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2: Being Italian and from Brooklyn, I expected the judge to hand me a stiff sentence. But 75 years? I didn't start out on the wrong side of the law. My parents stressed the value of education, so I put myself through college by working as a lead singer for a jazz group. After graduation, I taught high school, supplementing my income with music gigs. One day, the police found drugs in our van, and I went to prison along with the others. Unable to teach after my release, I turned to drug dealing, then to an outlaw motorcycle gang. My own heavy drug use left me so confused, I once hitchhiked 300 miles in the wrong direction because I was stoned out of my mind. Then some friends used my car to pull an armed robbery. They got away, but my car got me arrested. That's when the judge, angry that I wouldn't reveal the names of the others, sentenced me to 75 years. They told me I'd never get parole. 2 years went by, and some people came to prison to share the love of God with us. They showed me in the Bible how Christ came to pay the penalty for my sin, how he wanted to forgive me and set me free. It was April 1977 when I prayed to receive Christ. I knew God had changed me when I saw a visitor in prison one day, one of the men whose robbery got me arrested. Instead of wanting to kill him, I shared God's love with him. The Lord blessed my faithfulness. When my next parole hearing came up, I was granted parole. I'm Frank Catania, and since that day I've been following Jesus Christ. And if the Son, therefore, shall make you free, you shall be free indeed.
1: If you would like to be free from the weight of sin by receiving Jesus Christ as Lord and Savior, or maybe you have questions about it, call 1-888-NEED-HIM right now. 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

Said with a loud voice, is anyone thirsty? He said that whoever came to him to drink, whoever believed in him, streams of living water would flow from deep within. There's a thirsty world out there. I want us to take this song and make it a question. Is anyone thirsty? Anyone ready for streams of living water to flow? And when we sing the chorus, I want it to be a prayer. Let the living waters flow out through our lives, out to the world, the thirsty world around us. So let's ask the question, is anyone thirsty? Here we go.

0: Jesus was called the great physician. He said, it is not the healthy who need a doctor, but the sick. I've not come to call the righteous, but sinners to repentance. I'm a sinner, and I need to repent of my sins. I need to turn from my sins. I need to tell God, oh God, I'm sorry I've sinned, and please forgive me and help me to change my way of living. You can come just like you are tonight. Oh yes, I know. You belong to a church. You've probably been baptized or confirmed. And on the outside, people think you're good. But deep inside, you know that your heart is like everybody else. We need the forgiveness that only Christ can give from the cross, if we're ever to get to heaven.
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0: Hallelujah, Lord. Let it shine. Shine your face in this city again, oh Lord. Singing and dancing in the streets.
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0: With SRN News, I'm Bob Agnew in Washington. A ship has run aground in the Strait of Hormuz while using a route not approved by Iran. That's according to a report coming out of Tehran. The report appeared to be aimed at underlining Tehran's claims that it controls the strait. The world has long considered that waterway as international. A massive persistent heat dome gripping parts of the U.S., placing more than 120 million Americans under extreme heat alerts leading into the 4th of July weekend. Must Ministries CEO Ike Reigard says they have a cooling center in Cobb County, Georgia, open during the day, especially when the temperatures get above 90 degrees.
1: Well, we know that over the next few days, that heat index may go anywhere from 105 to 108 degrees. It becomes life-threatening. So to me, this is a rescue station.
0: And scorching temperatures and suffocating humidity have been sweeping across the central, mid-Atlantic, and eastern parts of the country, bringing daytime heat indices between 105 and 115 degrees. Day-to-day life remains a challenge for those living in Venezuela in the wake of last week's dual earthquakes. Stephanie Hochschettler is with the World Food Program in Venezuela, telling UN reporters many victims are living in public spaces.
2: I'm speaking to you from La Guaira, one of the hardest hit areas after the back-to-back earthquakes that struck Venezuela last Wednesday. The situation here, as it can happen in any catastrophe of this magnitude, is devastating. One man I met yesterday told me, holding his three sons by the hand of 2 years, 4 years, and 5 years, that he had no shelter, no food, no water. The mother had been taken to the hospital in Caracas. They lost family members and neighbors, and it is just heartbreaking to see the despair.
0: On Wall Street, the Dow is up 154 points. This is SRN News.
3: Foundations of Freedom, a look at America's founding principles and the leaders who shaped our nation.
4: March 4th, 1865. The Civil War was nearing its end. The nation was exhausted, divided, and grieving. On that day, President Abraham Lincoln delivered his second inaugural address, just 700 words spoken in about 7 minutes. 41 days later, Lincoln would be assassinated. Yet the words he spoke that day still echo through history. In that brief address, Lincoln referenced God 14 times, spoke of prayer, and quoted scripture repeatedly. He reminded Americans that both sides of the conflict shared a common faith, saying both read the same Bible and pray to the same God, and each invokes his aid against the other. Lincoln understood that political division alone could not explain the nation's crisis. More than 160 years later, America still wrestles with division, truth, and our dependence on God. The question is whether we'll remember the wisdom Lincoln left behind.
0: As the nation celebrates its 250th birthday this weekend, the legislative branch has momentarily called it quits.
5: The House leadership on Tuesday abruptly canceled votes and sent lawmakers home early for the holiday recess. Speaker Mike Johnson's majority once again ground to a standstill by a Republican split over their own party's agenda. In this case, it's a standoff blocking the annual defense bill as the holdout Republicans pushed to include President Donald Trump's own priority, the Save America Act, a strict voter ID bill. Speaker Johnson spent 4 hours last week at the White House and spent another 2 hours with the president this week on a path forward. Bernie Bennett in Washington.
0: Victor Willis, who co-founded the Village People and co-wrote some of the disco group's biggest hits, including President Trump's beloved YMCA, as well as Macho Man, has passed away at age 74. The group announced his death on Facebook, citing what it called a short but aggressive illness. You'll find more on these stories at srnnews.com.
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1: Let us run with endurance the race that is set before us, looking to Jesus, the founder and perfecter of our faith. The heroes of faith in Hebrews chapter 11 include ordinary people like you and I. They believed God despite not seeing immediate responses to their prayers. We too can exhibit their kind of faith, believing God no matter what. From the Moody Church in Chicago, this is Running to Win with Dr. Erwin Lutzer, whose clear teaching helps us make it across the finish line. Pastor Lutzer, many may find it hard to take a leap of faith when circumstances seem too difficult to handle. Will today's message help us?
2: I think it will, Dave, and the reason that I say that is because this is an example of a man who kept on believing, even though when he looked around, it appeared as if there was no real reason to think that God was on his side. And that, of course, is a great example of faith. And you know, you and I are left here on this planet in order to represent Jesus Christ. The Bible is very clear that we are his representatives. Jesus told his followers that they were to be his witnesses to the ends of the earth. Let me ask you a question. What would it be like if you and I lived more like Jesus? We're making available for you a special resource, a booklet entitled Walking with Jesus, A Radical Return to His Priorities. What this book will do is, it will show you what Jesus did, and then we have to ask ourselves the question, are we really following in his steps, as the Bible says we should? At the end of this message, I'm going to be giving you some contact info as to how this resource can be yours. For now, let us listen. Paul says that we must go on believing whether we see the answers to prayer or not, and if we trust in the goodness of God, knowing that despite his unpredictability, beyond what we can see, God's intention toward us is good, we also will be heroes of faith. You don't have to see the miracle, though we may pray for a miracle and seek it. The end of the day, blessed are those who go on believing no matter what. There's a fourth fact about faith, and that is simply that faith always leads to ultimate victory. Always leads to ultimate victory. But before I give you that fact, I was going to point out one other illustration. And that is in the Old Testament, in the book of Daniel, remember, there's the story of Shadrach, Meshach, and Abednego. Students refer to them as my shack, your shack, and a bungalow. And someday I'm going to preach on them. I'm preparing a series of messages to lead up to that I'll explain at a future time. But here they are, and you know what they say? I love this. They say when they are asked to bow before the image, and if not, they're going to be thrown into the fiery furnace. They say, King, our God is able to deliver us, but if he doesn't, let it be known unto you, O King, we will not bow down before the image. They said, whether we see a miracle, whether we are delivered or not delivered, our faith will not be affected by circumstances. We refuse to judge God's care for us based on what we can see. What heroes of faith. Now that fourth observation, faith always leads to ultimate victory. But before I tell you how it leads to ultimate victory, I need to share with you that not everybody listening to this message will find that what I'm going to say applies to them. These blessings that I'm going to outline apply to those who personally know Jesus Christ as their Savior. And you say, well, don't I know Jesus as my Savior? Well, I'm going to give you a test. There is a woman in this congregation who sings in the choir who is not technologically connected.
3: At least she wasn't. Her husband loves to tell this story of how she was at work one day and a colleague said to her, "Do you have email?" And she said, "If I had it, would I know it?" You know? She was a nurse. Maybe she thought email was some kind of a disease. You know, if you have it, you know it. Well, the answer, I think, is yes. If you have it, I think you know it. If you know Jesus Christ as your Savior, you know that you know, because you have personal relationship with Him, because you've received the gift of eternal life. And let me remind you that that gift is not dependent on what you can do. It is dependent on what God has done. And you believe what God has done. You believe what God has done in Jesus Christ for you. I urge you to accept Him as your Savior, as your Redeemer, to rescue us from the consequences, the eternal consequences of our sin. So this is now limited to those who believe. If you're a believer, faith will always lead to ultimate victory. Let me give you a good example in this 11th chapter, and that is, of course, the story of Abraham. We won't read it here because you can read it on your own, but Abraham died in faith. Now, the text says here in verse 39, by the way, "And all these, though commended through their faith, did not receive what was promised, since God had provided something better for us, that apart from us they should not be made perfect." What the author is saying is that in the Old Testament, they died in faith, believing that their salvation would at some point be completed. You see, they had only the blood of bulls and of goats, and we have the blood of Jesus Christ. They had a high priest who died. We now have a high priest who ever liveth to make intercession for us. They were ones who needed a priesthood to get to God. For us, the veil has been rent in two, and now we go directly into the Holy of Holies through Jesus Christ our Lord. And they didn't have those privileges. But they looked forward to the time when people like us would have those privileges, and they were saved on the basis of what Jesus Christ would eventually come to do. And so that's how the Old Testament saints were saved. But they looked forward. And what he's saying is they couldn't be complete either until Jesus came along. God spoke to them through prophets. But in these last days, God has spoken to us through the Lord Jesus Christ and has spoken with clarity, and He has not stuttered. Now, the point is simply this, though. Abraham's a good example of somebody who dies in faith. God said to him one day, "Abraham, do you see the boundaries of the land? They go from here to there and there. All this land I've given you." Yet Sarah, his wife, dies. What does Abraham have to do? Of all things, he has to purchase a burial plot for her and pay for it in the very land that God gave him. That's why some of us are convinced that there are still prophecies that God made to Abraham that haven't been fulfilled, and they will be fulfilled someday. But he dies in faith, not having seen everything that was promised. You know, we have faith healers today who tell us that Jesus died for us, body, soul, and spirit, and as a result, we can be healed at any time. Now, they're right in this regard. Of course Jesus died for us, body, soul, and spirit. But we don't get the benefits of what Jesus did for us in this life. We get the benefits in the life to come. That's when we inherit finally all things. That's why faith healers themselves eventually get sick, and then, wonder of wonders, they die. Now, fact is, cancer can destroy your body. But the Apostle Paul says that we have a new body, eternal in the heavens. Your new body has already been ordered, and it looks so much better than the one that you brought to this sanctuary today. It really does. It's going to look the same, but wow, the way we're going to look. We have a new body. You know, some of us may experience extreme poverty. I just saw a picture the other day on top of a magazine, a cover of a magazine. Nearly a billion people live in poverty and squalor. Now, we should do all that we can to help them. I understand that. This is not a pie-in-the-sky message. But on the other hand, for those who believe in Jesus Christ, they must have confidence that there is a mansion that Jesus is preparing for them on the other side, because we know that we die in faith without having received all the promises. That's the way believers die. Those of you who have experienced perhaps the rejection of your family, Paul speaks about the family that is in heaven and on earth. And someday you're going to be part of a multitude that no man can number. What a day that is going to be when we inherit all things. Some of you have experienced injustice. Injustice oftentimes rules in this world, but in the world to come, we find that justice triumphs, because God is God and He brings into focus all of the issues of life, because eternity is coming. The bottom line is this: we believe in another world, and that's why we go on believing no matter what. No matter what, we trust Almighty God. Is it ever wrong to doubt? You students, you know, you may say to yourself, I have doubts. It's not all bad, as long as your doubts are honest doubts. Here's a model for you. John the Baptist is put in prison. Now, he's the one who in the flesh was a cousin to Jesus, baptized Jesus, and there he is in prison. And he reads the Old Testament and says, you know, when Messiah comes, the prison doors are going to be opened. Well, there's no prison doors open for him. As a matter of fact, he ends up actually getting his head cut off, as you know. But he begins to doubt. He begins to doubt whether Jesus is the Messiah. So he sends a delegation to Jesus, and I'm sure that he was very kind and very tactful, but he does say this: are you the one that should come? Or should we be looking for somebody else? Because we thought Messiah was going to do better than this. We thought Messiah was going to bring about political deliverance. We thought that when Messiah comes, somebody like me, who's doing righteous, I wouldn't be sitting in prison. So these people, they go and they talk to Jesus. Now, put this in your mind and keep it. Jesus says, hey, you know, among those who are born of women, John the Baptist is the greatest. Jesus said that while John was having doubts. All doubt isn't wrong if it's honest doubt. But then Jesus said, go tell him that many of the miracles of the Old Testament are already being fulfilled. I am opening the eyes of the blind, the dead are being raised, the deaf are hearing the gospel, and so forth. And then Jesus added this word. He said, blessed are those who are not offended because of me. Now, I'm not a Bible translator, but let me give you a Lutzerian paraphrase. Jesus is saying, blessed are those who are not upset with the way I run my business. Blessed are those who don't say, God, you never answered this prayer, so I'm never going to bother you again with another request. Blessed are those who don't become bitter at God because of the ambiguity of the way in which He runs the world. Blessed are those who see the miracles, but blessed are those who go on believing and trusting even when God doesn't do all the things they think He should, because faith isn't merely receiving from God the things that we ask for, but the ability to accept whatever God gives us and to believe that God is good and loving despite the circumstances of life. You live like that and you'll also be a heroine of faith. Your name will be in the 11th chapter of Hebrews. You say, well, why should we pray if we're not sure God is going to answer? It's because God changes us. God changes us and gives grace, even as we sang, He giveth more grace when the burdens are greater. Didn't we sing just moments ago, and I'll try to quote it, when through fiery trial thy pathway shall lie, my grace all sufficient shall be thy supply. I'll strengthen thee, help thee, and cause thee to stand, upheld by my gracious, omnipotent hand. I may have missed a line or two, but you got the implication there, that God is with us no matter what. Keep believing. Don't become angry with Him. He's testing you. And in the end, you'll be a heroine and a hero of faith. And I can imagine in eternity, there are those who saw all the miracles and those who didn't, but both equally rewarded. Maybe those who didn't see the miracles rewarded a little more because they had no reason to believe except that God in His Word assured them. And they also, great, great heroes of faith. Would you join me as we pray? Our Father, we ask in Jesus' name that you'll invigorate us. We pray for those who perhaps are almost on the brink of losing their faith. I pray for those who have given up praying, as they prayed for years and years and years and the miracle hasn't happened. Oh, Father, help us to know that your intention, Lord, is that our dross may be consumed and the gold of our faith refined. Because you walk with us through the fire. You are there when there's a sick bed and there's no healing. You are there when there is poverty, when there is injustice. You are there. Show us your glory and your presence. And Lord Jesus, help us to trust you. And for those who've never trusted Christ, may this be their opportunity to say, today I believe on Jesus as mine. We honor you in His name. Amen. Well, my friend, this is Pastor Lutzer. If you've been listening to the ministry of Running to Win, you know that the heart of what we are doing is spreading the gospel of Jesus Christ around the world. And perhaps you today heard the gospel and you have never savingly believed. Would you do that right now? At the end of the day, we need a rescuer, we need a savior, and Jesus is the only one qualified to save us from our sins. Receive Him as yours. But having done that, the Bible says very clearly that we should follow in the steps of Jesus. How do we do that? What does that look like? We're making available for you a special resource. It's a booklet entitled Walking with Jesus, A Radical Return to His Priorities. What this book does is it challenges us, even as we look at the life of Christ, to ask this question: how does my life match up with His? If we should follow in His steps, what does that look like? For a gift of any amount, we're making this book available for you. Here's what you do. 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As we stop to think about what the Christian life is all about, the Bible says that God is conforming us to the image of His Son. And we believe that this resource will help us to understand in a very practical way what that looks like and what it is that needs to change in our lives for the glory of God. Right now, go to rtwoffer.com or pick up the phone and call us at 1-888-218-9337. And from the bottom of my heart, thank you so much for praying for this ministry. Many of you contribute to this ministry. Together, we're making a difference even as we run toward the finish line.
1: It's time now for another chance for you to ask Pastor Lutzer a question about the Bible or the Christian life. For most of us, there's a gap between what we believe and what we practice. This troubles Teresa, who wrote to ask this. In 1 John chapter 3, we read, "No one who abides in him keeps on sinning. No one who keeps on sinning has either seen him or known him. Whoever makes a practice of sinning is of the devil, for the devil has been sinning from the beginning." Why do so many Christians say we sin every day when these verses refute this?
3: Teresa, thank you so much for connecting with us. And if there's anything that can be said about the Bible, is that it does have some confusing statements, doesn't it? I say confusing not because they are unclear necessarily, but sometimes it's difficult to reconcile them with other passages, and yet we know that all of it comes from God. The verses that you mentioned in 1 John are often interpreted this way. If we continue to sin, that means that we have never been redeemed. You still, however, have this problem. It goes on to say that if we abide in him, we sin not. And obviously, you and I do sin. Now, this necessitates a larger discussion, but I want you to read those same verses with this in mind. I think that John is referring to the new nature that we have within us. Because he says, whoever is born of God doesn't sin. What he means is that if you look at us through a narrow lens as just those who have been born of God, of course, that new nature does not sin. Because his seed remains in him, he says elsewhere. And so I look at it as more or less John is talking about our new natures. And of course, if we abide in Christ for John, because Christ is sinless, his point is that

0: we do a good deed, and hidden in our hearts may be a motive for self-aggrandizement. We want people to know what we've done. So the good news is this. I believe that God takes our works, even those that may be tainted because of motive, etc. He makes them acceptable to himself through Jesus Christ, our Lord. So in that sense, we are seen by God as continuing to live out the new nature, even though you and I have to admit we still continue to sin. Luther put it this way, we are simultaneously saint and sinner. Saints before God, living in the perfection of Jesus, still struggling with sin. Well, I hope that this has helped you. Perhaps it will stimulate you to even do more study on these verses and others so that we might properly grasp the teaching of God's Word.
1: 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The answers then were radical, but what about today? What would Jesus do? Next time on Running to Win, we ask that provocative question anew. 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
2: My father was unable to support his family of 9 children, so we lived on welfare. Dad was vulgar and mean. I was the second oldest and did much of the work at home. We never went to church, didn't have a car, and rarely went anywhere. I felt inferior, but excelled at school. Someone gave us a TV when I was 17, and I heard the gospel for the first time when an evangelist talked about salvation through the cross of Jesus Christ. I prayed, asking God to forgive me. Then I went to Dad and asked his forgiveness for my attitude. He was not receptive. We didn't have a Bible, so I wrote the evangelist. They sent me verses that I memorized. I was an honor student and received a scholarship to nursing school, where I attended church for the first time and grew in faith. I even taught Sunday school and led a friend to Christ. I wanted more Bible training, so I went to a Bible school in Chicago after I finished nursing school. Dad never came to any of my graduations. I worked as a nurse to support myself in Bible school, where I met Brian. His family was so loving, so unlike mine, who never wrote or called me. Brian and I married when we graduated, and he became a pastor. We served 3 different churches for 27 years, and God gave us 3 children that we have raised to know Christ. The love of Jesus set me free. I'm Dora Jean Johnson. If the Son therefore shall make you free, ye shall be free indeed.
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0: Ben, you got that $50 I lent you last week?
1: Huh, really? 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Doesn't matter, though, because I don't have any cash on me.
0: 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Just use that money transfer app. You know, the one you used when I sent you the $50.
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1: To know me now, you'd never believe how irresponsible I once was. It may have been that I was rebelling against my childhood when I thought I was the only one holding our family together, and that's a heavy responsibility. My parents' marriage problems followed them across the country as we moved to California, where my irresponsible behavior took root. I became a hippie doing drugs with my friends. When we moved to New York in the early 70s, my rebellion was entrenched, and I barely graduated from high school, which made me a prime candidate for the draft. I tried every way I could to avoid being drafted and going to Vietnam. I moved back and forth from New York to California, delaying the process. I claimed conscientious objector status, which was denied. Then I met Annie, and we started living together. About the time the war was ending, I realized I'd wasted several years of my life scheming and evading. It was time to grow up. Annie and I got married, but my heart still ached for something I lacked. We decided to try going to church. I became friends with a man at work who loved the Lord and was a good example to me. His friends became my friends, and I wanted the quiet joy they displayed in their lives. I began reading the Bible, realized the need for the Savior, gave my heart to Jesus, and His love gave me the power to change my irresponsible ways. Annie received Christ too, and we both cleaned up our act. I'm Rick Graham. He gave us a love for young people, and we've been ministering to them since 1982 at a Bible school in New York. If the Son, therefore, shall make you free, you shall be free indeed.
0: If you would like to be free from the weight of sin by receiving Jesus Christ as Lord and Savior, or maybe you have questions about it, call 1-888-NEED-HIM right now. 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
2: Street smart. That's what I was, which is to say, dumber than a doorknob. You see, I left home when I was 9 or 10 years old and lived in foster homes. In high school, I lived with a friend whose family took me to church, but I didn't understand the message of salvation. As a senior, I tried living with my mother, but I couldn't get along with our boyfriend, so I went to Chicago. There, I learned about drinking and drugs, followed by crime in order to maintain my drug habit. Panhandling, mugging, getting food from the food pantry, and then selling it. I was a con artist who finally got busted and put on probation. My next arrest got me 2 years of hard time. While I was in prison, I read the Bible and went to chapel services. But as soon as I was released, I started using drugs again. I didn't even stop when I had a needle break off in my arm. I was trying to panhandle at a church one day when a man bought me a hamburger and suggested I go to Pacific Garden Mission. I did. And after hearing more about Jesus and his plan of salvation, I prayed to give my life to him. Believe me, being high on Jesus was a whole lot better than being high on drugs. And I never came down from that high. I joined the mission program with intensive Bible study, and they helped me find a church where I felt welcome. I'm David Gentry, and today I have a good job, a place of my own, and peace in my heart, because Jesus loves me, and he set me free. And if the Son therefore shall make you free, you shall be free indeed.
1: If you would like to be free from the weight of sin by receiving Jesus Christ as Lord and Savior, or maybe you have questions about it, call 1-888-NEED-HIM right now. 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

0: Irina was just 4 and living in the former Soviet Union when her mother disappeared.
1: My mom took the little bit of money that was there and she said she was going to go shopping for us. She said she'll be back, but she never came back.
0: Her father was already in prison, so Irina was taken to an orphanage. Her young heart grew bitter, waiting for her dad to come take her home.
1: One day it just hit me. I had to realize that he is not coming back for me. Nobody's coming back for me.
0: While Irina was in the orphanage, she learned about her heavenly father and began a relationship with Jesus Christ. She discovered what Billy Graham spent his life telling people, that Jesus brings you peace, joy, and purpose.
2: God loves you. He asks you to receive by faith the gift of his son, Jesus Christ.
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1: My father died when I was still a baby, and my mother had her hands full with 6 sons and 2 daughters. I hated school, and by age 11, I was doing drugs instead of homework. Gangs and crime soon followed. We burglarized, and I became an effective con man, a swindler. I grew increasingly tough as I learned to escape. After several stays in the state pen in Baltimore, I knew I had to change. First my name, then my address. I jumped parole and moved to Georgia, where I stayed with relatives. I was a petty crook on the run, from one city to another, one scam after another. While recruiting prostitutes for my business, I was shot by an angry man with a shotgun and nearly lost my foot. I spent 6 months in the hospital and still didn't learn. Back to my scam, I limped, wearing a cast. When the cops caught up with me, I was facing 20 years in prison for multiple offenses. In jail, I listened as a preacher told how Jesus paid our penalty and died in our place. For the first time in my life, I felt guilty. When my mom refused to help me, I hit bottom and cried out to Jesus to change me. For the next 3 days, I paced my cell without eating or drinking. On the 4th day, I knew that Jesus Christ is Lord, and I wept for a long time, born again. Then I began reading the Bible. I was sentenced to 19 years, but I believed that God would deliver me, which he did, after 19 months. I'm John Williams, and today I go back into prisons to share the good news that Jesus is the way, the truth, and the life, and he alone will set you free. If the Son, therefore, shall make you free, you shall be free indeed.
0: If you would like to be free from the weight of sin by receiving Jesus Christ as Lord and Savior, or maybe you have questions about it, call 1-888-NEED-HIM right now. Free Indeed is a production of Pacific Garden Mission, 1458 South Canal Street, Chicago, Illinois, 60607. 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
4: Welcome to 6640, the ministry outreach of Koinonia House and Koinonia Institute. Today's Bible teacher is Chuck Missler, connecting the Bible to your life and the world around you. In today's study, Chuck completes his teaching on the Gospel according to Luke, chapter 20.
3: And he beheld them and said, "What is this then that is written? The stone which the builders rejected, the same is become the head of the corner." And that's again a quote from Psalm 118, the thing we talked about so much last time. This is the same psalm that was shouted by the crowd as Jesus presented himself as the Mashiach Nagid in Luke 19. The stone, of course, is the Messiah. One of the interesting things is you can search the scripture from cover to cover and find consistency. The stone, the rock, these are idioms. The Holy Spirit uses these things consistently. 40 different writers, 66 different books, and yet we see the use of idioms of this kind consistently used. That's what is called the principle of expositional constancy. This is a fancy word, meaning they use the same metaphors and so forth. The builders, that of course is the Jewish religious leaders. It says, "Whosoever shall fall upon that stone shall be broken, but on whosoever it shall fall, it will grind him to powder." So again, that's why the stone is such a useful metaphor here. "See, for other foundation can no man lay than that is laid, which is Jesus Christ. Those who stumble over him in disbelief are judged." That's the smiting stone. Daniel 2 being an example of that. This refers, of course, to the second coming of Christ and the establishment of his kingdom. The ultimate rejection was the unpardonable sin when they attributed the miracles of Christ to Satan. That was back Matthew 12. And that's why Matthew 13 is a pivotal point in the Gospel of Matthew. From that point on, he speaks only in parables in public. That terminated God's witness to the nation. And after that, Jesus spoke only in parables. You need to really understand. It's very clear, especially in the Matthew account. And of course, the final rejection wasn't just Jesus and the cross. The final rejection was the stoning of Stephen in Acts chapter 7. From then, the gospel went from the Jews to the Samaritans, and then from the Samaritans to the Gentiles. It went to the Samaritans in Acts 8, and then it went out to the Gentiles in Acts 10. Very clear steps, if you will. Sin always compounds upon itself, by the way. The Jewish leaders permitted John the Baptist to be killed. The Jewish leaders requested for Jesus to be crucified. But they themselves stoned Stephen. So each one of those are steps of rejection, obviously. It's a serious thing to reject the message of God and the messengers of God. It says it all. Verse 19, "The chief priests and the scribes, the same hour, sought to lay hands on him. And they feared the people, for they perceived that he had spoken this parable against them." No kidding, Dick Tracy, you know. In their conspiracy, of course, they recognized that he was speaking of the vineyard that Isaiah was speaking of. As a vineyard is an idiom for Israel. And they watched him and sent forth spies, which should feign themselves just men, that they might take hold of his word so that they might deliver him unto the power and the authority of the governor. So they're already setting their stage here. But we learn from the Matthew account, specifically, they were smart enough to know that they shouldn't try to do that on a feast day, because the Romans will be too sensitive and they'll have Rome come crashing down around their ears. And they ask him, saying, "Master, we know that thou sayest and teachest what rightly, neither acceptest thou the person of any, but teachest the way of God truly." These hypocrites were spies sent by the Pharisees and the Herodians. We see it clearly in Mark 12. They were hoping that Jesus would do one of two. He hoped they either offend the Jews by saying pay the tax, or invoke a cause of action by the Romans. Don't pay. If you pay the tax, you'll offend the Jews. If you don't pay the tax, you bring Rome down. So they thought they had him cornered here. They said to him, "Is it lawful for us to give tribute unto Caesar or no?" Now Jesus is no fool here. But he perceived their craftiness and said to them, Why tempt ye me? Show me a penny. Whose image and superscription hath it? He answered and said, Caesar's. The coinage, you see, is emblematic of administrative authority. Caesar's provision of law and order, his protections, maintenance of roads and sea lanes, universal currency system that was an aid to commerce. That was a big thing, by the way, that caused Pax Roma to be effective. And he said to them, okay, render therefore unto Caesar the things that are Caesar's, and unto God the things which be God's. Now, this is a very famous event. I think we've all heard it many times. The whole idea is render to Caesar things that are Caesar's. That's only half the story. Whose image are you in? You're in God's image. Then you should render to God the things that are God's. See, there's two images implied here. The image on the coin is Caesar. You are made in God's image. That implies an identity. Our citizenship is not with Rome. Our citizenship is in heaven. And we need to remember that. We need to remember that. As someone who has spent a good part of his executive career, as well as his service time, in the service of the military, or intelligence agencies, whatever, I now look back and realize that much of what I used to regard as patriotism is really an obsolete form of idol worship. Our citizenship is in heaven. The leader, that we're not committed to a leader, we're committed to, in the political sense, we're committed to a rule of law that's evaporating. Our primary commitment is not even to that rule of law, it's to the ruler of the universe, in the person of Jesus Christ. We are strangers and pilgrims on the earth. We know that so glibly in a poetic sense. No, it's in a very real sense. A very real sense. Now, what are saints? You know, I always love Donald Gray Barnhouse's definition, so I put it in here. What are saints? He says they're a group of displaced persons uprooted from their natural home and on their way to an extraterrestrial destination, not of this planet, neither in its roots nor in its ideals. How true. How true. Governmental authority is instituted by God and must be respected. And of course, Romans 13 is the classical reference in that area. There's a number of other places too. Citizens of heaven pay taxes while down here. Pilgrims down here can deposit their wealth in heaven by sending it up ahead. We talked about that when we were in Luke chapter 16. The counsel that Jeremiah gave the Jewish exiles in Babylon. Seek the peace of the city, he said in Jeremiah 29. We should always seek the peace of the city, even if we're in the city of our enemies. Well, anyway, they could not take hold of his words before the people, and they marveled at his answer, and they held their peace. He outfoxed them again, of course. See, the religious leader used this incident against Jesus in his trial, but they totally misrepresented his opinion, of course, his position. Well, here come the liberals. You know, the term liberal is really offensive to me, because it's amazing to me how various groups pawn off vocabulary changes for political ends. The homosexuals and sodomites call themselves gay. And that the media picked up on that. They call it gay. There's nothing gay about that lifestyle. It's life-shortening. Well, the word liberal, what do we mean by liberal? Well, those are the people on the left. No, liberal is a euphemistic term for spiritually bankrupt degenerates. Subversives that are seeking to separate us from our heritage. Let's call it what it is. It's that simple. Subversive, because they're trying to separate us from our heritage. I'm reminded by Ann Coulter's tremendous observation, I thought. In one of her columns, she points out that the Catholics have rules, but they don't impose those rules on non-Catholics. The Jews have all kinds of rules, but they don't impose them on non-Jews. The Muslims have rules that they're trying to impose on everybody else. Who do they think they are, liberals? There came to him certain of the Sadducees, which deny that there's any resurrection. And they asked him, now you understand, the Pharisees were the extreme legalists. We would profile them on the right, perhaps, of a spectrum. The Sadducees were at the other end. They were the liberals of the day. They didn't believe in angels, didn't believe in resurrections. They didn't believe in those supernatural things. They had a very pragmatic outlook in terms of materialistic looks. They were the ones that get into power in the book of Acts. The Pharisees were powerful in the gospel period, but a decade or two later, the Sadducees are really more of the politically astute ones. Anyway, the Sadducees which deny that there's any resurrection. You see, that's why they're sad, you see. Now, that's a silly little pun, though. You may laugh at that, but that'll help you remember which is which. who the Herodians are, who the Pharisees are, who the Sadducees are. They deny the resurrection and so forth. And they ask him, and they rose about 300 B.C., and they rejected the supernatural, especially the resurrection. And Paul takes advantage of them in Acts 23. He gets them fighting among themselves that way. Now, the Pharisees, the legalists, or conservatives, they did take the Bible seriously in their way. The Sadducees were the modernists, or what we would call liberals. They did not believe in the resurrection. The Sadducees opposed the apostles' preaching of the resurrection in Acts 4 and Acts 23, which is why they had to kill Lazarus after he was raised in John 12. Most of the priests and temple politicians were Sadducees. They were prominent and rich. Liberalism is also a departure from historic Christianity. In fact, it's a masquerade posing as Christianity. And tragically, most of our churches, are liberal. There was a time that the unregenerate people were outside the church. But in our day, an unbeliever is a skeptic denying the authority of Scripture, the deity of Christ, and the supernatural. And today, they've crept into the church. You need to realize that. The Sadducees were the greatest enemies which Christ had and were the main instigators of the first persecution of the church. The Pharisees, with the Sadducees, were the leaders of the persecution of the Lord Jesus, of course. After the crucifixion, most of the Pharisees dropped the whole affair. In fact, many of them became Christians, amazingly enough, in Acts 3 and 4. Many of the priests and many of the Pharisees became believers in the book of Acts. I can't find a single place in the Scripture where a Sadducee came to faith. See, many of the priests were obedient to faith in Acts chapter 6, verse 7. There's no account in Scripture of a Sadducee ever coming to Christ for salvation. I'm not saying they didn't, I don't know that. But it's interesting to me, I cannot find a record of one in the Bible. The acid test of the Sadducees was the resurrection, as it is today among the liberals. There's only one barrier to truth, the presumption that you already have it. Any other barrier to truth can be overcome, except the presumption that you already possess it. The same is true of science today. The attempt to explain everything only by materialistic means blinds them to the very boundaries of what they perceive as reality. The Sadducees were the worst enemies of the gospel that Christ ever had, whether in the first or 21st centuries. Think about that. The Sadducees, or liberals, are the worst enemies of the gospel that Christ ever had. Not just in the first century, but the 21st century. Okay, verse 27. They came to him, certain of the Sadducees, which deny that there's any resurrection, and they asked him, saying, Master, Moses wrote unto us, if any man's brother die, having a wife, and he die without children, then his brother should take his wife and raise up seed to his brother. That's the Levirate marriage, obviously. It's in Deuteronomy 25. Levirate, it comes from the Latin word levir, which means a husband's brother. And, of course, it's best exemplified in the drama of the book of Ruth. And there were, therefore, seven brethren. And the first took a wife and died without children. The second took her to wife, and he died childless. The third took her in like manner. Seven also. They left no children and died. Last of all, the woman died also. This is their hypothetical situation they're trying to confront Christ with. Therefore, in the resurrection, whose wife of them is she? For seven had her to wife. Jesus answered and said unto them, the children of this world marry and are given in marriage. But they which shall be counted worthy to obtain that world and the resurrection from the dead neither marry nor are given in marriage. Neither can they die any more, for they are equal to the angels and are the children of God, being the children of the resurrection. This passage, by the way, is widely misunderstood. Procreation is restricted to the continuation of mortals. This leads to the presumption that angels are sexless. Not so. It doesn't say that. Check Genesis 19. The homosexual city is one of those angels. Fallen angels produced human-angel hybrids called Nephilim in Genesis 6. That's the whole drama is based on that issue. Fallen angels can materialize. They can lead people by the hand. They share meals. They engage in physical combat. We're warned that many of you have entertained angels unawares in the Scripture. New Testament demons, on the other hand, are something else again. They appear to be powerless except through the embodiment of a soul who has allowed entry through the gate of their volition. In other words, fallen angels are far more powerful than demons. We use the word demon, demonology, as a connotative term. But denotatively, demons in the New Testament seem to be powerless except to the extent they can indwell someone and they can only do it with permission. Fallen angels are something else again. It's amazing how many apparent experts in demonology fail to make that distinction. It's in the scripture pretty clearly. Now there's a word, the Greek word oikotherion, that's the body as a dwelling place for the spirit. And it appears only twice in the New Testament. It appears in 2 Corinthians 5, where it refers to the resurrection body. The body we aspire to in our resurrection bodies is our oikotherion, our habitat, if you will. It also, the term is used in Jude 5 and 6, which refers to the bodies which the fallen angels disrobe from in order to indulge in the mischief of Genesis 6. So it's a highly technical term that deserves your study if you want to get into that area. But now let's go on, verse 37. Now that the dead are raised, even Moses showed at the bush when he called the Lord the God of Abraham, the God of Isaac, and the God of Jacob. See, making the point, he's the God of the living. He deals with the writings of Moses, the only part of the Tanakh that the Sadducees... The Sadducees didn't believe in resurrection, but they did accept the Torah. So that's why he's using the Torah as his foundation here. The Tanakh is the Jewish term for the whole Old Testament. But the writings of Moses, the Torah, is the most venerated part of that. Now, Jesus refers here to an incident where the Lord told Moses that he is the God of the patriarchs. And Jesus met his adversaries always on their own ground. If you go through all the examples, he always meets them on their own ground. For he is not a God of the dead, but a God of the living. For all live unto him. The statement that God, the Lord is a God of patriarchs should have shown the Sadducees that the patriarchs were still alive. He is the God of the living. Even though those words were uttered several hundred years after the last patriarch's death. See, they should have been able to connect the dots there. And certain of the scribes answering said, Master, thou hast well said. See, the Pharisees among them, the scribes would have been a Pharisee, the Pharisees among them applauded the refutation of the Sadducees' false views. So this is one place that the Pharisees would be agreeing with them. But their turn is still coming, okay? After that, they durst not ask him any question at all. That occurs several places. It happens in Matthew 22 also, where that happens. I get a kick out of that. So while the Pharisees were still gathered together, Jesus asked the final question. I love this one. He said to them, how say they that Christ is David's son? By the way, every one of us has our eternal destiny determined entirely by what we think about Christ. He says, how do they say that Christ is David's son? They, of course, understood that the Messiah, Christ, was to be a son of David from 2 Samuel 7 and a number of other passages throughout the Tanakh. And David himself said in the book of Psalms, he's quoting Psalm 110 here, the Lord said unto my Lord, sit thou on my right hand till I make thine enemies thy footstool. Now, Psalm 110 is quoted in the New Testament more than any other psalm, by the way. David therefore called him Lord. How is he then David's son? That's a good question. A very provocative question. And if you're dealing with lawyers or the Pharisees or whatever, you need to have your ducks in a row here. The only way he could do that is by being both God and man. And if you look back at Matthew 22, there's a record of the same event here. A little more detail, perhaps. While the Pharisees were gathered together, Jesus asked them, what think ye of Christ? Whose son is he? And they said, I'm the son of David. He said to them, how then doth David in spirit call him Lord, saying, the Lord said unto my Lord, sit thou at my right hand till I make thine enemies thy footstool. If David then call him Lord, how is he a son? Now what you need to understand, obviously he's a son of David from 2 Samuel 7 and all the way through the scripture. In fact, in Proverbs 30, there's another passage very similar to this, where it raises a series of questions. Who has ascended up into heaven or descended? Who hath gathered the wind in his fists? Who hath bound the waters in a garment? Who hath established the ends of the earth? That's obviously God. What is his name and what is his son's name, if thou canst tell? That's an Old Testament reference, book of Proverbs. Also, it yields a messianic prophecy by Solomon. That's a whole other thing. If you look at the Psalm of David, the Lord said unto my Lord, sit thou at my right hand until I make thine enemies thy footstool. If you look at it in the Hebrew, remember Hebrew goes from right to left, so it's going the other direction. The word Yod-Heh-Vav-Heh, translated Lord, as we would see it, and Adonai, that's the word Lord. Yod-Heh-Vav-Heh is the unpronounceable name of God. Adonai is the name for Lord. I want you to notice there is a Yod after the Adonai. That Yod makes Adonai possessive. That's why David can say, my Lord. And that's what leads to the paradox. In other words, the whole argument that confused the Pharisees all hangs on a Yod. That Yod makes that possessive, and that's what makes the expression by David so imponderable. The Lord said to my Lord, see, that my Lord thing is the thing there. So, this reminds you what Jesus said in Matthew 5. Think not that I come to destroy the law of the prophets. I come not to destroy, but to fulfill. For verily I say unto you, till heaven and earth pass, one yod or one tittle shall no wise pass from the law until all be fulfilled. Now, a yod is one of the 22 Hebrew letters that used there at the end of the word makes it a possessive. And so a tittle, we've mentioned in previous chapters, is a little decorative hook. No man, I love this one in Matthew, no man was able to answer him a word, neither durst him any man from that day forth ask him any more questions. So he set their clock. 2 points are evident in these words. The Son of David is also David's Lord by the power of the resurrection. In Acts 2, Peter uses the same verse from Psalm 110 to prove that Jesus' superiority is based on his resurrection. So these are resurrection passages. David must have realized that the Son who was to be the Messiah would be divine, for David called him Lord. Jesus is teaching here about his own virgin birth, by the way. Okay. The Pharisees did not believe him because they could not let go of their presuppositions. Their hearts were hardened, their eyes were blind. Christ's question silenced his enemies and ended their public challenges, but they would not admit defeat. They're still lurking in the background. Then in the audience of all the people, he said unto his disciples, see, because of their hypocrisy and dishonesty, they were dangerous to have around. So Jesus warned the people about them. So in the audience of all the people, he said to his disciples, beware of the scribes, which desire to walk in long robes, and love greetings in the markets and the highest seats in the synagogues and chief rooms at the feasts, which devour widows' houses and for a show make long prayers, the same shall receive greater damnation. Well, he's laying it out. These are the elders. These are the strong people in the community. He's just calling them out. See, of all the rackets, religious rackets are the worst. Posing in sanctimonious garb, they were defiling and destroying souls. The same tragedy is being reenacted. The Holy Spirit warns, today, if you will hear his voice, do not harden your hearts. Jesus said, how often I wanted to, but you were not willing. In Matthew 23, we've been through that several times. See, remember, Jesus gave us the purpose of all history, the tragedy of all history, and the triumph of all history. In just a few verses there, the end of Matthew 23. He says, O Jerusalem, Jerusalem, thou that killest the prophets and stonest them which are sent unto thee, how often would I have gathered thy children together, even as the hen gathered chickens under her wings. That's the purpose of all history. The tragedy is you would not. Behold, your house is left unto you desolate. So he gives us the purpose of all history to gather us together. The tragedies, they refused. The Messiah was sent and they rejected him. For I say unto you, ye shall not see me henceforth until ye shall say, blessed is he that cometh in the name of the Lord. And that is the triumph of all history. Jesus will repent and will see his face. And that's what's mentioned in Hosea chapter 5, verse 15, the last verse of Hosea 5, which gives you that climax also. Well, what I'd like you to do for next time is to study carefully Luke chapter 21. But what I want you to do is I want you to note the distinctions between this discourse and the Olivet discourse in Matthew 24. Many, many helps treat all three passages the same. Mark 13 is virtually identical with Matthew 24. The Olivet discourse, given at night to four disciples in private, special briefing. Luke 21 is in the temple during the day. And there's some subtle distinctions that make them different. So I want you not just to read chapter 21, but I want you to make a comparison with the details of Matthew 24. And I want you to figure out what fulfilled prophecy is involved. Of the prophecies in Luke 21, what has already been fulfilled? Matthew 24, we obviously haven't been fulfilled because the Great Tribulation, all that hasn't happened yet. Okay. What fulfilled prophecy is the germ, if you will, the key part of Luke 21. That's your challenge. And with that, let's stand for a closing word of prayer. Father, we thank you for your word. We thank you for this precious, precious gospel. And we thank you, Father, for going to such extremes on our behalf. We do pray, Father, that you would increase our sensitivity to the precision of Scripture, that you would help us glean those things that you have here for our learning, that we, through the patience and comfort of the Scriptures, might have hope. We do pray, Father, that you would illuminate the path before us as to precisely what you would have of us in the days ahead. As we thank you for your Spirit and thank you for your work, and just commit ourselves into your hands in the name of Yeshua, our coming King indeed. Amen.
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5: I was in trouble from an early age. Dad owned a bar in Milwaukee, so that gave me acceptance in gangs and a reputation with the police. Once I was even caught bringing a gun to class. But I was not punished in spite of all the trouble we got into. I always ended up with probation while my friends received prison sentences. That only taught me I could get away with anything. And eventually, anything included dealing, then stealing drugs, and hustling scams, just to name a few. I had a period of temporary success singing in bars, but alcohol abuse made me forget the words to songs. Blackouts came often, and finally I lost everything I had gambling on the horses. On July 4th, 1962, I stumbled into a rescue mission in Stockton, California. I was thirsty and hungry. But what I found out was that I had a deeper spiritual hunger and thirst. The mission director spent several days showing me how Jesus Christ could fill that spiritual void. And in doing so, God would make me into a new person. I sure needed my life changed. So I asked Jesus to forgive my sins and be my Savior. The change was so dramatic that I went from stumbling into missions to eventually becoming the director of a mission, pointing other wandering souls to the real answer in life. I'm Mickey Coleman. And if the Son therefore shall make you free, ye shall be free indeed.
1: If you would like to be free from the weight of sin by receiving Jesus Christ as Lord and Savior, call 1-888-NEED-HIM right now. 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

0: times I hear the word, well, the church is full of hypocrites. Well, there's hypocrites in every area of life.
1: And Billy Graham says there is no such thing as a perfect church.
0: If you find a perfect church and you join it, it becomes imperfect. The church is made up of sinners that have been saved by the grace of God.
1: What Christians have been saved from is the penalty of their sins. That happens when you surrender your life to Jesus Christ.
0: Do you know Christ? Are you certain of it? He says, repent of your sin. Come to me. I will change your life. I'll make you a new person. I'll give you new power, a new joy, a new peace, a new happiness.
1: Great gifts you can receive from God right now. 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From the Billy Graham Evangelistic Association.

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1: I always thought I was better than everyone else because I didn't drink, smoke, or swear, and I worked hard. I survived scarlet fever, diphtheria, and smallpox as a two-year-old, which put me behind in school. But I overcame obstacles, and I graduated high in my class. Even though I worked to support the family after Dad's heart attack, I felt very superior. I joined the Navy at the end of World War II, went through prep school, and was accepted at the Naval Academy. My haughty attitude intact, I joined a Bible study, even though I thought I was saved. A year later, at a youth meeting, I realized I was lost, and I was led to Christ. During my senior year cruise, the captain asked me to preach, and six sailors wanted to be saved, but I didn't know how to explain the process. I graduated and went on active duty just as the Korean War broke out. My ship hit an underwater mine, exploding directly under my duty station. But I had just been ordered away, so one of the 16 men who died, died in my place, just like Jesus. 40 men lay wounded on deck, and as we limped to Japan, God gave me words to explain the gospel and their need for salvation. In Japan, I met a missionary, and we married. We served the Lord together for 58 years. I'm James Wilson. If the Son therefore shall make you free, ye shall be free indeed.
0: If you would like to be free from the weight of sin by accepting Jesus Christ as Lord and Savior, call 1-888-NEED-HIM right now. Free Indeed is a production of Pacific Garden Mission, 1458 South Canal Street, Chicago, Illinois, 60607. 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
1: Billy Graham.
0: Yes, we're living at a crisis period, but God is with us in the midst of the grief. In the midst of the suffering, God is there.
1: Musician Becky Nordquist agrees. She's gone through crises of all kinds. Abuse, divorce, a stillborn baby. And through it all, as a follower of Jesus Christ, Becky's learned this truth.
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1: Even in your darkest hour, God is there to help you. 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
2: When I was 12 years old, my father killed himself. He was a professor of philosophy and religion and the pastor of a mainline church in town. I was already a rebel because of the beatings he gave Mom and me, abuse that had led to their divorce. Mom sent me to a church-run school for troubled kids till I was 15, and I lived at home again. Drugs became the focus of my life, and I began dealing to support my habit. By 19, I had my own house, cars, a lavish lifestyle, and my first arrest warrant. A year later, I was arrested again for distribution, so I moved to Richmond to start over. There, I got a good job with a big corporation and won many awards for my work. After 11 years with the company, I was fired for my drug use, and my life became a torment of overdose, fear, and suicidal thoughts. My third arrest was my last. A former drug friend had accepted Christ, and her pastor explained my need for salvation through the cross. That night, I knelt by my bed and gave my life to Christ Jesus. I struggled with my addiction for several months, but 2 years in prison and constant Bible study gave me the strength to resist drugs when I was released. I'm Fred Hayes, and all those years I was a junkie, God spared my life. Jesus set me free and gave me a worthy purpose, sharing the good news. If the Son, therefore, shall make you free, you shall be free indeed.
1: If you would like to be free from the weight of sin by receiving Jesus Christ as Lord and Savior, or maybe you have questions about it, call 1-888-NEED-HIM right now. Free Indeed is a production of Pacific Garden Mission, 1458 South Canal Street, Chicago, Illinois, 60607. 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
1: Thank you and welcome to Scripture on Creation. I'm Scott Kump.
2: And I'm Dr. Ben Scripture.
1: Dr. Scripture, the celebration of our nation being established 250 years ago is almost here.
2: Mm-hmm.
1: And for our program today, you wanted to do something to commemorate that.
2: Yeah, Scott. It's interesting that what we celebrate on the 4th of July, calling it Independence Day, was really simply an idea. It was a declaration. America declared its independence from Britain on July 4th, 1776. But it wasn't until September 3rd, 1783, that the Treaty of Paris was signed, which officially ended the Revolutionary War and forced Great Britain to recognize the United States as a sovereign and independent nation.
1: So the United States truly began and was founded upon just an idea,
2: mm-hmm.
1: and one that the rest of the world was skeptical about the possibility of it succeeding.
2: Indeed. It was called the Great Experiment. Several facets of the establishment of this new nation were experimental, so to speak. Could a self-governing populace peacefully elect and transfer power to their leaders? You know, democracy once existed in small city-states in ancient Greece, but applying republican principles on a geographically massive scale, like the 13 colonies, was something never tried before. The functions of the Constitution and Bill of Rights would be working hypotheses, testing whether or not abstract ideas like natural rights, separation of powers, and checks and balances between those powers could sustainably maintain order. Monarchy had always been the seat of power and authority to rule, but it's interesting that such authority was considered to have come from God. So, could a government derive its power solely from the consent of the governed rather than divine right? When this nation began as an idea, as a declaration, all those questions remained to be answered.
1: And here now, 250 years later, the answer to all those questions seems to be yes.
2: Yes. Now, compared to the longevity of many nations in the past, 250 years is relatively young.
1: True.
2: India, China, Egypt, Iran have all been around from 4 to 5,000 years. You know, Rome lasted 1,000 years, but none of them were based on the ideals the United States was founded upon. And although this new government was going to derive its authority to govern from the people, the idea of divine right was still at the core of where that authority comes from. Now, Scott, most people are at least familiar with the words of the Declaration of Independence. Can you recite any of it?
1: Isn't there a phrase like, "We hold these truths to be self-evident, that all men are created equal"?
2: Very good. And that's great that you got that word "created" in there, which we'll be discussing as we continue. But those famous words of the Declaration actually begin the second paragraph of the statement. The first paragraph says this: "The source and date of the document is written in Congress, July 4th, 1776, and then the statement, "The unanimous declaration of the 13 United States of America. When in the course of human events, it becomes necessary for one people to dissolve the political bands which have connected them with another, and to assume among the powers of the earth the separate and equal station to which the laws of nature and of nature's God entitle them. A decent respect to the opinions of mankind requires that they should declare the causes which impel them to the separation. We hold these truths to be self-evident, that all men are created equal, and that they are endowed by their Creator with certain inalienable rights, that among these are life, liberty, and the pursuit of happiness. That to secure these rights, governments are instituted among men, deriving their just powers from the consent of the governed." Okay, I'll stop there. However, that's only about 1/4 of the entire preamble, as it's called. But in that first paragraph, note that Congress's claim to a separate and equal station among the powers of the earth was based on an entitlement from the laws of nature and of nature's God. So, given that logic, where does the right to be a separate and equal

0: equal station, in this instance meaning a separate and equal people, come from?
1: It said, the laws of nature and nature's God.
0: Right. Whatever those laws of nature might be, it was understood that they are governed by God. It's stated quite simply, nature's God. In other words, the God of nature. So, is it reasonable to propose then that the writers of our Declaration of Independence understood that the existence of God was a given? And although they didn't use the word in that sentence, it was a given that God was the creator of nature.
1: Seems obvious to me.
0: Well, if words mean anything, I agree. And then we come to the more famous second paragraph. And if there were any doubts that our founders presumed that one, there is a God, and two, that he is the creator, they are laid to rest. They believed it was simply self-evident that the creator endowed man with rights. It was the creator who had the fundamental right to give rights to his creatures, that is, men. And I don't want to get sidetracked with gender or race issues here. Yes, how those rights were proportioned out by self-serving men was inconsistent. But the ideal was and is that all human beings are created equal, and all people have inalienable rights. You know, Scott, when's the last time you used the word inalienable?
1: I'd say it was the last time I read the Declaration of Independence.
0: Well, exactly. And the same goes for me. It is not a word we use much. We can't even decide how to spell it. Is it inalienable or unalienable?
1: I know. I've always wondered which is right.
0: Well, they're both right. They mean the exact same thing. The difference is purely stylistic, but the meaning may be a bit vague. So here are some synonyms that we do understand. Unchallengeable, absolute, undeniable. That's what inalienable means. Now, who can give unchallengeable, absolute, and undeniable rights to someone?
1: Well, someone who is himself unchallengeable, absolute, and undeniable.
0: Yes. And that was the writers of our Declaration of Independence understanding of God. The God who created the laws of nature and mankind. The unchallengeable creator, the absolute, with a capital A, is the one who gives us human beings our rights. The Creator has given people rights, and then the people can and have given governing bodies the right to govern, or to put it another way, to rule, to make rules. And that is made clear in the last sentence we read from the preamble. Remember, referring to those inalienable rights of life, liberty, and the pursuit of happiness, it said that to secure these rights, governments are instituted among men, deriving their just powers from the consent of the governed.
1: That is interesting. The founders were very careful to make it clear that the rights and thus the power resided in the governed, not the government.
0: Amen. So then let's think through the chain of command. The absolute is God, the Creator, who gives undeniable rights to man, who gives powers to governments for the purpose of making sure those rights are secure, that is, protected. But now, let's suppose that those people begin to question that God is the Creator, or even that there is a God at all. Does that affect the exercise of those people's rights? Well, does the foundation of a building affect its ability to stand?
1: Of course it does. If you destroy the foundation, eventually the building will collapse.
0: And the building of a nation, which is founded on ideas, will collapse if those ideas are destroyed. Now, Thomas Jefferson, the author of this Declaration of Independence we've been discussing, understood this and expressed his concern with these words. They are engraved in the marble wall of the northeast portico of the Jefferson Memorial Monument in Washington, D.C. He said, quote, "God who gave us life gave us liberty. Can the liberties of a nation be secure when we have removed a conviction that these liberties are the gift of God?" Unquote. He considered it to be a rhetorical question, the answer, of course, being no. Our liberties are not secure if we are not convinced that they are given to us by God. And the irony is palpable. The understanding that God is the giver of life and liberty is foundational to the understanding that our rights to life and liberty are based on God's authority to give us those rights. So people then establish a government to protect those rights, but then direct that government to deny the existence of God, eradicating the origin of an authority for their rights. The governing bodies eventually then claim that authority for themselves, and as Jefferson warned, those liberties are then no longer secure.
1: Dr. Scripture, what Jefferson said is very sobering. We see signs of what he warned against all around us.
0: Mm-hmm.
1: It's almost as though he was a prophet. But I have a question about Jefferson's beliefs. You hear about him not believing the Bible and that he was a deist. Do we know what he really believed about God as the creator?
0: Well, that is a good question, Scott. My understanding is that Jefferson had significant issues with the miracles recorded in the Bible, and he even wrote his own version of parts of the Bible in a book titled The Life and Morals of Jesus of Nazareth, which only focused on Jesus' moral philosophy. It's apparent that he was not a believer in the Lord Jesus Christ as his Savior. However, although he was not a born-again Christian, his belief in God and the Creator is undeniable. He was just adamant that no form of spiritual belief or religious system be imposed on anyone or enforced by any government. Now, here's another quote which is also engraved on the Jefferson Memorial Monument. It appears on the northwest portico and says, "Almighty God hath created the mind free. All attempts to influence it by temporal punishments or burdens are a departure from the plan of the holy author of our religion. No man shall be compelled to frequent or support religious worship or ministry, or shall otherwise suffer on account of his religious opinions or belief." Now, I could ask, how does Jefferson propose to establish without question the plan of the holy author if he picks and chooses what parts of the Word of God he deems legitimate? But that's another whole discussion. What is obvious from his statement is he definitely believed in a holy, transcendent God who had the power to create the laws of nature and who had the right and authority to establish the laws of morality. Here's a couple other quotes giving us some insight into his understanding of God as creator and God's relationship with man. Quote, "The creator has made the earth for the living, not the dead. And man has been subjected by his creator to the moral law, of which his feelings, or conscience, as it is sometimes called, are the evidence with which his creator has furnished him." Unquote.
1: It's amazing how things have changed in 250 years.
0: It sure is.
1: The founders of the United States clearly articulated their beliefs and based the establishment of our nation and our rights on those beliefs. But now, if a public official expresses those same types of beliefs, he or she is criticized by much of the media and labeled intolerant.
0: It's tragic, Scott, and troubling to think about where our nation is heading, given just the warning of Thomas Jefferson, let alone the Word of God. What I hope and pray for is that as our nation celebrates our 250th birthday in earnest, some attention will be given to what actually happened on July 4th, 1776, and the ideas that gave birth to the great experiment will be evaluated and understood by large numbers of we who are governed, and by those who have been chosen to govern. And maybe, just maybe, by the grace of God, our Creator, going forward, the words, "In God we trust," will be realized to a greater extent than they are today. God, who gave us life, gave us liberty. Can the liberties of a nation be secure when we have removed a conviction that these liberties are the gift of God? And that's not what I ask. That's what Thomas Jefferson asked.
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2: Like Samson of the Bible, whose name I share, I had many character flaws. My grandfather was an Orthodox Jew who escaped Russia to come to America. I was proud of my Jewish heritage, but I also suffered persecution because of it. Many times I was beaten by neighborhood gangs who called me names. My father also beat me if I happened to speak the name of Jesus at home. As I got older, my escape was alcohol. Then came drugs. I quit school to join the army, and when I was discharged, began dealing drugs. Things began to change when I married Roseanne, a Christian who was not living for the Lord. We watched a few videos about the life of Jesus, and her faith was revived. She challenged me to read the New Testament, and I was surprised at all the Old Testament prophecies I found there. The life, death, and resurrection of Jesus was prophesied in places like Isaiah chapter 53, confirming Jesus as the Messiah. I prayed and told God about my character flaws. I was a sinner who needed His strength, His saving grace, and His forgiveness. Several years later, I became a full-time missionary to my people, the Jews. God sent me to Russia, the land my grandfather fled so long ago. I'm Samson Schreibman, finally free of doubt and fear because my strength is in Yeshua, the Messiah, Jesus. And if the Son therefore shall make you free, you shall be free indeed.
1: If you would like to be free from the weight of sin by receiving Jesus Christ as Lord and Savior, or maybe you have questions about it, call 1-888-NEED-HIM right now. Free Indeed is a production of Pacific Garden Mission, 1458 South Canal Street, Chicago, Illinois, 60607. 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

0: The scripture says it is appointed unto man once to die, and after that the judgment. And so the Bible teaches that we are all headed toward death.
1: I know. At first that seems like a lot to take in. Death can be a scary thing. But Billy Graham knew you don't have to be afraid of death.
0: If God is there, if Christ is there, you can walk through that door without fear. And you can know for sure that you're going to heaven. And people ask me, am I afraid to die? No, I'm looking forward to it because I know that I'm going into the presence of Christ. And if you are prepared to die, you're prepared to live.
1: Would you like to have that kind of peace of mind? 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
1: Do you know why you believe in Jesus? 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
2: How do we know that Jesus is who we say he is? Why do we believe in Jesus? Why have I given my life to him? Why do I serve him? Why would I be willing to die for him? Why?
1: Welcome to Love Worth Finding, featuring powerful truth from pastor, teacher, and author Adrian Rogers. If you were given the chance to speak to someone who's never known the love of God, what would you say? If you knew it would be the first and perhaps the only time he would ever hear a message from God, what would you tell him? Tell him why you believe in Jesus Christ. As Christians, our witness is our most powerful asset. But what words do we use? What exactly do we say? If you have your Bible, turn to the book of John, look at chapter 6. We'll begin in verse 66, as Adrian Rogers reveals why I believe in Jesus.
2: Some time ago, I had one of the most challenging experiences of my life. I was in Moscow, the capital of the former Soviet Union, and I had the opportunity to preach. And I preached in a marvelously beautiful hall. It was called the Red Army Theater. It was a theater for the performing arts. It was a place where they held operas and cultural events. A magnificent structure with a big stage. First of all, I had to thank God for the privilege to be there. And frankly, spiritually, I was trusting the Lord, but in the flesh, I was intimidated to be there. Because there, in that Red Army Theater, there were those massive portraits of Lenin, Stalin. There's the velvet box up there where they would sit to listen to the performances. And in that auditorium were soldiers, army officers, and their wives. The soldiers were all dressed in their military uniforms, and they were sitting out there rank upon rank upon rank. And God had given me the privilege to preach to them. First of all, I said, Lord, how did this happen? How did I get here? And I won't take time to tell you about the circumstances that placed me there. But I realized it was a great challenge, because these soldiers, these army officers, had been taught from their youth, there is no God. They were raised in an atheistic society. Not only that, they were raised to hate Americans. And I wondered how much of that still might remain in that auditorium. And this place was built to glorify communism and totalitarianism to the degree that they named it the Red Army Theater. Now, what would you preach if you had an opportunity to preach to a group like that? I mean, what would be the subject matter? What would you say? I prayed, asked God, Lord, what would you have me to say to these people? God, the Holy Spirit said, Adrian, tell them about Jesus. Tell them why you believe in Jesus Christ. And that's what I talked to them about. And here's the text that I took. John chapter 6, verse 66. From that time, many of his disciples went back and walked no more with him. Then said Jesus unto the 12, will ye also go away? Then Simon Peter answered him, Lord, to whom shall we go? Thou hast the words of eternal life, and we believe and are sure that thou art the Christ, the Son of the living God. Peter said, we believe and we are sure that thou art the Christ, the Son of the living God. And I said to those men and their wives assembled, I want to tell you why I believe in Jesus Christ. And I want to tell you along with Simon Peter why I am sure that he is the Christ, the Son of the living God. And I gave them four reasons that are found in this chapter. And they're the same reasons I want to give to you, many of you who are already sure that Jesus is the Christ, the Son of the living God. But to reinforce your faith and to help you to share with others, because we live in a shrinking world and many have never heard the gospel that we've heard. And many do not take for granted the things today that we take for granted. Jesus had just fed the 5,000. And there were miracles that he performed that caused people to follow after him. And especially when he fed 5,000 with a few fish and loaves. But then as the multitudes were following Jesus, Jesus turned to them and began with a challenging message to talk about eating his flesh and drinking his blood, that is to partake of him. The message was so stark. The message was so different. It was so radical that people began to leave. They were miracle mongers. They liked the loaves and the fish. But they did not like the deeper message that was behind that miracle, and they began to leave him. And then Jesus turned to his disciples and he said, are you going to go away also? And Peter asked a very penetrating question. And it's the question I'm going to ask you: if not Jesus, then what? If not Jesus, then who? Simon Peter said, Lord, to whom shall we go? I mean, if not Jesus, friend, if Jesus isn't the answer, if you turn from Jesus, where are you going to go? Are you going to turn from him to atheism? Are you going to believe that in the beginning, the heavens and the earth created themselves and then created man? I said to these former atheists, atheism does not make sense. It's not a sign of intelligence. I reminded them of what I remind you, that the intelligentsia of the ages have believed in God. Socrates, Bacon, Galileo, Newton, Pasteur, Einstein, Wernher von Braun, they all believed in God. Can you turn to atheism? Then I asked them a question. Are you going to turn to philosophy? If you reject Jesus Christ, philosophy? A system that tells us what we already know in words we can't understand? Study the great philosophers and see if philosophy satisfied their heart. Schopenhauer, one of the greatest, said, life is a curse of endless craving and endless unhappiness. Aldous Huxley said, concerning us, he said, it seems like we're a cancer on the globe. Bertrand Russell didn't believe in God. He called himself a philosopher. But Bertrand Russell at the end of his life said, philosophy proved a washout to me. H.G. Wells tried philosophy. And H.G. Wells said this, unless there's a more abundant scheme before mankind, this scheme of space and time is a bad joke. An empty laugh braying across the mysteries. I asked those men, are you going to turn to philosophy? Then I asked this question, are you going to turn to materialism? Is that the answer? If not atheism and philosophy, is it materialism? Is that where you're going to go? Do you think that things can satisfy you? I went into the mayor's office of Moscow. I went up that red carpet, walked across those marble floors, went into that big conference room, sat down there with the leadership of the heart of Moscow, looked across the table from those men, and I said, sirs, I want to tell you something. The Soviet Empire has dissolved as such. Communism has come crumbling down. But I said, if you follow the West with economic ideas, and that's all, and you say capitalism is the answer rather than communism, I said both capitalism and communism are both two forms of materialism. And they will never satisfy the deepest longing of your hearts. God made you for God. He made you for Himself. And even if you have material things, you will still find your hearts and lives empty. Will you turn to materialism? Is that the answer? Or will you turn to false religions? You know, man is incurably religious. And if he goes away from Jesus Christ, he's going to go to some other false religion. But remember what Peter said to Jesus, "To whom shall we go? You alone have the words of eternal life." If you go to Confucius' grave, it'll be occupied. If you go to Buddha's grave, it'll be occupied. If you go to Muhammad's grave, it will be occupied. If you go to Jesus' grave, it's empty. It's empty. Jesus came out of that grave. You can take Buddha out of Buddhism and still have Buddhism. You can take Confucius out of Confucianism and still have Confucianism. You can take Muhammad out of Islam and still basically nothing has changed. But you can't take Jesus out of Christianity and have Christianity. Christianity is not just a creed or a code or a cause or a church. It is Christ. It is a vital relationship with Jesus Christ. And Simon Peter asked this question, where should we go? We go to atheism, we go to philosophy, we go to materialism, we go to false religions. Where shall we go? You alone have the answer. Now let me tell you something about Jesus Christ. Jesus Christ alone, only Jesus, has the answer to the things that really matter. Only Jesus can meet the deepest hunger of the human heart. Only Jesus is the answer to man's sin. Only Jesus gives meaning to life and death. Only Jesus can take the sting out of sin, the gloom out of the grave, the pain out of parting, and give hope that is steadfast and sure. To whom shall we go? He alone has the answers of life and death. But that brings a question. How do we know that Jesus is who we say He is? Why do we believe in Jesus? Why have I given my life to Him? Why do I serve Him? Why would I be willing to die for Him if necessary? Why? Four reasons. Four reasons that we can know and be sure that we believe and are sure that Thou art the Christ, the Son of the living God. The first reason is the historical reason. Jesus Christ is a F-A-C-T fact of history. Now, I don't care whether you're a believer or whether you're not a believer, whether you're a Christian or someone else. You must admit, you have to admit, the man named Jesus was here upon this earth. All of the secular historians that have any merit at all admit the fact of Jesus Christ regardless of what they believe about Him. H.G. Wells in his Outline of History listed the 10 greatest men of history. Number one on the list was Jesus Christ. He's a historian. Sir J.G. Fraser, a historian, you certainly wouldn't call him an evangelical Christian, a born-again Christian, said this, and listen to it. My theory assumes the historical reality of Jesus of Nazareth as the great religious and moral teacher who founded Christianity and was crucified at Jerusalem under the governorship of Pontius Pilate. The testimony of the Gospels confirmed by the hostile evidence of Tacitus and younger Pliny appears amply sufficient to establish these facts to the satisfaction of unprejudiced inquirers. What's he saying? He's saying if you're a historian, you have to admit that the man Jesus, regardless of what else you think about him, that he was here. His birth and life splits history. Every time you put your date on a check or on a letter, you're giving testimony to the fact that a man named Jesus of Nazareth was here regardless of what you think about him. He is a fact of history. There's no way to explain the Christian church, the fact that we're here, apart from the fact that Jesus Christ was here. And what did the early church begin to preach? Not only that the man was here, but that man walked out of the grave. That was the central fact of the preaching of the early church. How do you explain that? How do you explain not our church today, but that church back yonder that grew out of the life and times of Jesus Christ? Those who were eyewitnesses, they believed in his resurrection. Someone says, well, they were hallucinating. Well, he appeared to more than 500 at one time. That's a lot of hallucination. Or somebody says, well, he was a ghost. No, he ate with them. They felt him. They touched him. Somebody says, well, they were just made up a story. They said they touched him. They said they ate with him. Oh, these men who died for their faith, do you think they would die for a lie willingly, knowingly? A man may live for a lie, but few may die for a lie. These early Christians paid with their lives for their faith. How do you explain the historical fact of Jesus Christ and the church apart from the reality of the resurrection of Jesus Christ? I believe in him for historical reasons. It has well been said there is more proof that Jesus Christ rose from the dead than that Julius Caesar lived. He has shown to be the Son of God with power by the resurrection from the dead, and the Bible says he showed himself alive with many infallible proofs. That's the historical fact. Now let me give you the second reason I believe in him. Not only for historical reasons, but I believe in him for scriptural reasons. Look, if you will, now in chapter 6, verse 44. This Jesus who came down from heaven said, no man can come to me except the Father which hath sent me draw him, and I will raise him up at the last day. It is written in the prophets, and they shall all be taught of God. Now here's the second reason. Not only the historical reason, but the biblical, the scriptural reason. I told those men, and I tell you today, that I believe in Jesus Christ because I believe the Bible, the Word of God. Well, you say, Pastor, that just moves the question back a little bit. Because to say that you believe in Jesus Christ because you believe the Bible causes us to ask, how do we know the Bible is true? That's a good question. And I talked to those men, and I said, I want to tell you, and to those ladies, and to those Russian soldiers and army officers, I want to tell you why I believe the Bible is the Word of God. And I took time to explain to them how I know that the Bible is the Word of God. And I gave them the great five proofs of the inspiration of Holy Scripture. And what are they? Number one, fulfilled prophecy. Number two, the wonderful unity of the Bible, written over 1,500 years by at least 40 different authors in three different languages, on all kinds of subjects, 66 books that make one book, the wonderful unity of the Bible. I talked to them about the longevity of the Bible, how the Bible has lasted through the centuries, and how men have made laws against it, and how even there in Soviet Russia, it was a crime to bring Bibles in to Soviet Russia. And I reminded them, every one of them there, that I had a Bible for them to give them when they left, and they broke out in applause. To give to them the Word of God. How do you explain the longevity, the ever-living quality of the Bible? I talked to them about the accuracy of the Bible and the scientific and the historical accuracy of the Bible. Then I talked to them about the power of the Bible. Jesus said, the words that I speak unto you, they are spirit and they are life. And he said that in this sixth chapter. And I told them how the reading of God's Word had transformed my life. And I told them that we know the Bible is the Word of God. And I told them, as I tell you, the central theme of the Bible is Jesus Christ. Now, if you read the Bible and you don't find Jesus Christ, go back and reread the Bible. He is the hero of the Bible. The Bible is his story. It is the story of Jesus Christ. Put this verse in your margin, Acts 10, verse 43. To him, that is to Jesus, give all the prophets witness, that through his name whosoever believeth in him shall have remission of sins. And so Jesus said here in John 6, verse 45, it is written in the prophets, and they shall be taught of God. Jesus called upon the scriptures to testify of him. And how do the scriptures tell us of Jesus? What Jesus do these inspired words tell us about? Well, they tell us about the virgin-born Son of God. His life began with a miraculous birth. Then he lived a miraculous life. I told them, as I'm going to tell you, how Jesus Christ is absolutely unique as he's presented in the Bible. Now, it's one thing to believe that Jesus was here, but what kind of Jesus does the Bible describe? It describes a sinless man, a man who never modified or withdrew any statement that he ever made, a man who never apologized for anything he did, though he were often misunderstood, a man who never asked advice from anybody, even though he walked among the Pharisees and the scribes and the doctors of the law, a man who never troubled to justify his actions when many people misunderstood what he did, like when he delayed to come to Lazarus' sick bed. He never tried to justify or say, I'm sorry, I hope you'll understand. He never confessed sin one time. Never asked forgiveness about anything. What an incredible life he lived. That's presented in the Bible. What strong points did Jesus have? None. Because he didn't have any weak points. Every part of his life was completely, totally balanced in perfect symmetry. The Bible presents his miracle birth. The Bible presents his miracle life. The Bible tells about his sacrificial death. Let me tell you what was unique about the death of Jesus Christ. Not that he died. Other martyrs have died. He was the only one who chose to die. You say, well, other people choose to die. Oh, no. Even a suicide doesn't choose to die. He just chooses to die early. A new statistic out on death, 1 out of 1 people die. Everybody's going to die except Jesus. There was no sin in him. There was no reason for him to die. Jesus said, no man takes my life from me. I lay it down of myself. He was the only man who chose to die.
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2: I was drunk the night my car ran out of gas on a bridge over the Mississippi River in Kansas City. While trying to push it to a gas station, another car came out of the darkness and slammed into me, knocking me 30 feet into the air. I lay near death for 2 weeks before doctors amputated my leg. My life remained aimless, especially after my parents died. My brother suggested a psychiatrist, but my problem was drinking. Time after time, I was arrested for being drunk and disorderly. My brother helped me get odd jobs, but payday's drinking spree always ended them. A friend took me to Kansas City, where I stayed drunk for 2 weeks. When my money was gone, I went to a church seeking help. The pastor gave me the address of a rescue mission and talked to me about Jesus, but I wanted no part of religion. I spent that cold November night by the train tracks, curled up in a crude shelter, certain that nobody loved me. I wanted to die, but in the morning I was still alive, so I went to that rescue mission. For 3 days I rested, but I couldn't sleep. The superintendent talked to me about Christ and how he would give me new life. Then a speaker came and said Jesus is the friend of the lonely, the weak, and the unloved. At last I understood God's love and grace. I received Christ as Savior that day, and He changed my life forever. Today I serve God in rescue missions. I'm Bill Cox, and if the Son therefore shall make you free, you shall be free indeed.
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0: Ignorance is no excuse in God's sight. Jesus said you can sow or allow to be sowed in your life to the devil and you'll reap hell. And some of us will reap hell. The devil for thousands of years has been issuing an invitation to hell to all those who sow to the sins of the flesh, to those who permit Satan to sow tares in their lives. You see, Jesus recognized that there were evil spirits and he cast them out of people that came to him in repentance and faith. On the cross, he conquered the devil and all of his legions.
1: As Mr. Graham says, the way of escape from the life of sin you've been living has been purchased for you by Jesus Christ on the cross. We're the Billy Graham Evangelistic Association. To learn more about having a personal relationship with Jesus Christ, go online to billygraham.org and click the link, Spiritual Help.

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1: My mother died a heroin addict when I was six. My father was also addicted to heroin. I remember his shabby appearance, turning away from me when I saw him watching me outside the fence at school. I lived with my grandmother in Harlem, and she always took me to church. At 13, my father appeared, well-dressed and with a Bible in hand. He was saved at a Christian drug rehab and never used drugs again. I worked in local shops but began drinking beer in junior high. Then I smoked marijuana. Then I used harder drugs, which made me crazy. My grandmother prayed constantly for me. I hurt her so very much. Once, while I was on drugs, I tried to throw a girl out the window. At 17, I moved in with my girlfriend, but we broke up. I camped out in our abandoned building. When Grandma got another apartment, I moved back in with her. Then my cousin went to rehab and was saved. I was awestruck at the change in him, but drugs had me in their grip. Desperate to change, I joined the Air Force, but I was overweight and they delayed my entry. I went back to drugs. Then I went to Christian drug rehab and received Christ. My life changed completely. I'm Floyd A. Miles III. If the Son therefore shall make you free, ye shall be free indeed.
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